0: Hey, if your search for encouragement has led you here to keep the faith, then you can stop searching. This is the home of Contagious Encouragement. I'm Keith Stevens.
1: And I'm Donna Cruz. The mistakes and pains of life can feel like a 1,000-pound boulder on your back, but it's never too late to let it fall. This hour of Keep the Faith has been designed to encourage you to face your pain, release it, and move forward in freedom.
2: But hurt people hurt people. What they went through or what they were projecting on me had nothing to do with me. And that if I let it affect me, it's going to completely compromise the rest of my life. Breathe.

And it was just this very honest, raw emotion of what I was feeling at the moment. But then all of a sudden, what came out, and the only thing I could say was that I still believe in your faithfulness. I still believe in your truth. I still believe in your holy word. Even when I cannot see, I still believe.

And yes, you take the risk of getting hurt again, but I'd much rather get hurt again and take that risk than live isolated and alone and bitter. Because we're not created to live alone. We are created to do life with each other.

Regrets. I've had a few. But maybe they're affecting your life more than they should. Our friend Tim Story is a life coach to the stars and shares some insight next on Keep the Faith. Every

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1: I'm Donna Cruz. Maybe the pain you're feeling is from your own missteps. After all, it's been said that regret is a form of punishment in itself. But what do you do? Our friend Tim Story helps people move forward every day. He's a Hollywood life coach and regular contributor here on Keep the Faith. You can get to know him better at keepthefaith.com.
2: One day I was in the gym, and a guy had a t-shirt that said, "No regrets." And I thought, liar, liar, pants on fire. 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

0: Keep the Faith, where encouragement becomes contagious. I'm Brandy Lene. It's strange, but true, that many times your deepest pain comes from the relationships that matter most to you. But in those seasons, there's a deeper love that can handle the pain and bring change. Lisa Bevere is a New York Times best-selling author and speaker with a new book called Fiercely Loved. She opens up about a difficult time in her marriage.
1: John and I don't just live together. We work together. And so there's all this kind of blended dynamic where I just was like, I don't like my husband. I'm committed to him. I am married. But I decided I'm not engaged. I took off my engagement ring. I would wear my wedding ring, but I wouldn't wear my engagement ring. And I just was constantly sending a message to my husband. I'm committed, but I don't even like you. Now, you know that was not smart on my part. And you know that did not move anything towards reconciliation. And John was kind of in the same position, two stubborn people at two odds. And I just felt doomed. I felt stuck in a marriage that might be loveless. And I remember crying out to God, I need to know there is hope in my future. I feel so hopeless. I like it when my husband's gone more than I like it when he's home. God, I need to know that John is going to change. I don't know if this happens to you the way it happens to me, but anytime I go to my Heavenly Father about any of his children, he actually only talks about me. So he said to me, tell me I'm enough for you. And I thought, no, I know how this goes. If I say you're enough for me, that means John's not changing. So it took me a while to actually be able to say it. And it was this incredible battle that was won because of saying, God, I'm going to love you with all my heart, all my strength, all my mind, all of my understanding. And I'm going to receive your love. And out of that, I can love others.

0: I see our response to violence as the phantom pain of the human soul. When a soldier loses a leg, he feels that leg for years. He feels the pain in that leg. It feels as if it's still there.
1: I'm tired, I'm worn, my heart is heavy.
0: See, human ideals, this ideal that we're supposed to forgive and not live in bitterness, that we're supposed to love and not hate, this ideal that we can be better than this, I'm convinced this is the human spirit remembering what it's supposed to be like to be human. Maybe that's why Jesus came. He came to restore our humanity.

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Because every time we experience an act of violence, we all know this is not who we're supposed to be. This is not what it means to be human, and our souls long to be human again.

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1: Hey, I'm Keith Stevens. It's hard to step towards the future when you're still holding on to the pain from your past. It's something we all deal with, but Dave Burchett is finding ways to let go. He's a TV sports director and author, having written books like Waking Up Slowly.
2: I love the story that I told in the book about a gentleman who had a pear tree in Kentucky. It had been in the family for generations, and for years they had climbed that tree, they had picked the fruit of that tree, and then a storm came along and destroyed it. And the family was out looking at it, and a neighbor said, "Wow, I feel so bad for you. That tree's been a part of your family." He said, "What are you going to do now?" And he goes, "Well, I'm going to pick the fruit, and then I'm going to burn the rest." And I thought, yeah, what a great way to deal with the things that happen. We have to pick the fruit, whether it's good or bad, and see what has happened to us and process that and receive God's love and forgive. But then we burn what's left and move on and trust Him. And the thing that I have found is that even if I'm not feeling it, if I keep telling God, "I'm trusting you with this," eventually it comes around and I suddenly realize, hey, my blood pressure doesn't go to 180 when I think of that person now. God is actually moving in my heart to forgive.

As long as there's breath in you, there is always an opportunity to ask for forgiveness, to start building the relationship that you always wish you had. It is a message from the pits of hell that it's too late and it's too hard and that you messed up and you might as well give up. Never give up. There is forgiveness and redemption and hope.

0: The Lord is my strength and my song. 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
1: I'm Dee Rodriguez on Keep the Faith with an encouraging thought from Josh Shipp. Either you get bitter or you get better. 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

0: 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Keep the faith. 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
2: When I was 13, I was abandoned by my mother and my older sister in San Francisco. They left me. And 40 years later, I was so mad at God one day. I was so upset, and I just had it. And I just told God, I'm offline. I'm not going to talk to you anymore, because I always walk around thinking about him. And I just closed my mind. And the minute I walked in my house, my phone rang. And for the first time in my life, my mother was on the phone in tears. And she said she was sorry that she left me. And I knew it was God saying, letting me know in a very personal way that he sees me and cares for me. This is-

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1: 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I'm Donna Cruz.
2: And I'm Keith Stevens. For life's ups, downs, and everything in between, there's hope for you. And on Keep the Faith, you'll hear songs and stories to remind you of that.
3: But she didn't realize that she was stuck inside of her own heart. She was able to really see clearly that she needed to forgive her former husband, regardless of whether or not he deserved it or was even sorry for the things that he had done.
4: She had five children, but her husband was gone so much of the time, and she had so much pressure on her, but she chose to serve other people. We are meant for community, and I think it's important to attach ourselves to a community.

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2: Hi, I'm Keith Stevens. There's light in the darkness, but if you can't find it, you can become it. Scott McIntyre is a former American Idol finalist, pushing us all to reflect God's light in his song, Light of the World.
3: I'm blind, and so when people think about, you know, here's Scott, the blind guy, and he's singing Light of the World, it kind of gives them

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You know, the Bible talks about light in a number of places, and sometimes it's, you know, sometimes it's physical light, like the sun and the stars, and other times it's this metaphor for our spiritual walk and walking in the light.

light of the world is really about acknowledging our need for Jesus. 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So as we follow him, as we grow more deeply with Christ, that starts to spill over and it starts to affect our world, affect the people around us, and it's a beautiful thing.

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They have one, but telling that story and trying to make sense of that story, I think, is the key work of a woman in her adult life. If I-

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Our matchmaking friend Jackie Dorman shares next on Keep

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1: I'm Donna Cruz. When it comes to love, maybe there's something in the way, but you just can't put your finger on it. Jackie Dorman is a relationship coach and author who helps people break down barriers through her programs like Bride Boot Camp and the Heart Workshop.
2: So many of my female clients, they don't realize it, but the very thing that they say they want, which is a man, is the very thing that they're afraid of. And so helping people get out of their own way when they have this guilty until proven innocent idea towards men, that's been a very big thing. So I have one student in particular, she just got married on New Year's Day. I'm so excited for her. But in the course of coaching her, I began to notice that she really had a very negative viewpoint of men in general. She just kind of believed that they were all gonna be liars, cheaters, abusers, schemers. And because of that, she wasn't able to really see the good guys that were right in front of her because she had that filter on. So helping people take off their filters so that they can see people for who they truly are, that is a very big part of our secret sauce.

think we, as a culture, we as a society, throw around the word love very haphazardly. I've seen, and just in traveling around, there appears to be so many people that are hurt by the church, hurt by people in the name of Christianity. I think oftentimes it's easy to use our differences as a way to separate rather than take the good news that we believe as a way to unite and bring in and bring together.

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6: 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And they went nuts. They're like, "No way!" No.

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1: I'm Keith Stevens. A lot of people see what can't happen, but when you see what can, that's when life becomes really interesting. Just ask Bob Goff. He's a New York Times bestselling author with books like Love Does, Dream Big, and Undistracted.
2: When our kids were young, they were 7, 9, and 11 years old. That's when 9/11 happened. And so I told them this plane hit a building, and I asked, if you had 5 minutes in front of a world leader, what would you ask him to kind of make sense of your faith, your hopes, what your life is about? And so Adam was the first one to go, and he was 7 at the time. And he said, you know, if I had 5 minutes in front of a world leader, I'd invite him over for a sleepover. Isn't that great? Because, you know, when you're at a sleepover, you're big buddies. And Richard was 9 at the time, and Richard said, if I had 5 minutes in front of a world leader, I'd ask him, what are you hoping for? Because maybe I'd be hoping for the same thing, who knows? And Lindsay was our precocious one, and she was 11, and she said, you know what? If I had 5 minutes in front of a world leader, I'd say, you know, if you can't make it over to our house for the sleepover, what if we come over to your house and videotape an interview with you and get a message of hope to pass on to other world leaders from you. Isn't that terrific? And we sent this letter out to everybody, probably 1,000 letters. And then every day after school, we'd go to the post office box and we'd be full of letters. In fact, like Tony Blair would say, like, jolly good show. He'd say, forget it, but jolly good show. They'd all be really nice, but they'd all say, forget it. But we got a letter from the leader of Bulgaria. And he said, children, if you'll come to the palace in Sofia, I'll give you your interview. And they went nuts. They're like, no way. And then the prime minister of Switzerland wrote back and said, if you'll come to Bern, we'll give you your interview. Then the president of Israel wrote and said, if you'll come to Jerusalem, we'll give you your interview. We got 29 yeses. Is that crazy?

0: This is Keep the Faith.
1: I'm Donna Cruz. Bob Goff and his family found themselves on an adventure of a lifetime, visiting with world leaders in large part because his kids thought it was actually possible.
2: The conversation they would have would be so different than the conversation they might have with me. Matthew 18 talks about having a childlike faith. And I think I understand more about that having watched the kids. You know, they don't define themselves the way that I do. They don't think about the things the way that I did at the time. They just assume everybody's their friend. And, you know, these leaders assumed these kids were their friends too. And they would bring them back to their offices and they would say, you know what, when I was your age, and then they would tell this beautiful story. There's one guy from the Eastern Europe, and he said that when he was growing up, his dad used to hide his hat in the woods and pretend that he forgot it, and then tell his son to go into the woods and get it. And he said, I was so afraid that the bears were gonna come and eat me up. And so he would whistle, and he would start whistling in front of the kids. And the kids would just be glued to what he was saying. And then he would slow down, he'd look them in the eye and said, you know, here's my promise to you. I don't tell any of my soldiers this, but I will never let the bears come and get you. Oh, man, the power of hearing somebody talk to young people and just that kind of promise. So at the end of these interviews, you know, you can't give these guys a box of chocolates. And so what we did is we had a little like ring box, and inside of it was the key to our front door. And the kids said, we really meant it about the coming over for the sleepover. And you know what? I won't tell you the name of the country, but one of these leaders wrote, and he wrote to my daughter and said, you know what? I'd like to come and use my key. And we said, come on over. And they did. I just want to live in constant expectation of what might happen. But to get there, we got to have a childlike faith.

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3: Almost 30 years ago, I had what is called an arterial venous malformation, cerebral hemorrhage. I slept for 3 months, then it took me 2 years to get back to being 30 years old. My neurosurgeon used to sit in the corner and say, "You have no idea how lucky you are to be alive. You have no idea how lucky you are. You got me." It was very obviously very good because I am doing very well. I have been declared healed. Long before my mother passed, she said, "You were on every prayer chain between Seattle and Florida." That is how I am absolutely certain prayer does work. God loves every single one of us. And I'm truly grateful for it.

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1: I'm Donna Cruz, and welcome to Keep the Faith, songs and stories designed to take you on an encouraging journey of hope.
2: And I'm Keith Stevens. It's easy to live life and just go through the motions, but deep down, we all know that we were made for more. So in this hour of Keep the Faith, you'll be encouraged to live a life of impact.
3: Well, you know, sometimes we can overthink what our gifts are. There might be something that you love to do, but maybe you're not that good at. Like, for instance, I love sports. I love to play baseball, but I wouldn't be good enough to play professionally, and so that was not something that I really pursued.

I just think there is so much more that he has for us that I honestly believe that we've barely scratched the surface. Dream big. I don't think we're going to do that if we just sort of just get, if we just stay in the routine. I don't think routine is God's will. Yeah.

you got to pray and prepare. What are you frustrated? Any area you're frustrated, that's where you have to prepare the most. Any area you're discouraged, that's where you got to become the most determined. Why? Because it works.

I'm sitting here, I've been in Hollywood for 20 years. I've always wanted to produce. It took me 18 years to produce. 18 years of showing up, serving other people, being an executive, working on everybody else's films, servicing talent, having it like one day wanting to be my own producer, but having to work for other producers and service their vision. And when it was time, God said, now is time. Go. Don't quit. Don't quit. You are gonna win.

Tony Dungy is a Hall of Fame football coach and shares how impact is a gift that keeps on giving. That's next on Keep the Faith.

0: the home of contagious encouragement. Keep the faith.
1: I'm David Sams, the host of CIA, Contagious Influences of America, the free podcast from the producers of Keep the Faith. If you want a picture of what contagious influence really looks like, you don't have to look any further than Tony Dungy. He's a Super Bowl winning, Hall of Fame NFL coach and broadcaster on NBC's Sunday Night Football. He and his wife, Lauren, have written a new book called Uncommon Influence.
2: I went to the Pittsburgh Steelers as a rookie player, and Chuck Noll was our coach, and Art Rooney was our owner. And they talked about not making football your whole life, connecting with the community. The Steelers had a practice that every rookie player on your off day, you had to sign up and do community service. So I got involved in that, understood that. They passed that down to me. 25 years later, when I became a head coach, I instituted that in Tampa with the Buccaneers. One of my players, Warwick Dunn, took the initiative. He decided to help single moms get home. It's 40 years later now. He's done 210, I think, homes for single moms. Well, that is a direct effect of Chuck Noll passing on something down to me, influencing me, me influencing Warwick Dunn. In a kind of roundabout way, Chuck Noll had an influence on Warwick Dunn, even though he never met him. That's the ripple effect. We really wanted to let people know that we influence other people, whether we know it or not, whether we believe it or not, there are people looking at us. And so we want to encourage people to use their abilities to influence people for the Lord.
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It has healed me and helped me through really rough times. And I sing songs to help other people. I've had fan club letters. 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Total God. So if you're looking for a purpose, get out on your knees. Ask Him and keep asking Him till you get an answer. 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Do something for somebody else. 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You've got

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After being in the Pentagon on 9/11, one couple learned to use their tragedy to impact others, maybe even you. Their story is next on Keep the Faith.

0: strong.
1: Keep the faith, where encouragement becomes contagious.
2: I'm Keith Stevens. As difficult as it may be, sometimes impact is the result of tragedy and struggle. Taya Kyle understands that. The book and movie American Sniper is about her and her late husband, Chris. Since his death, she's gone on to help strengthen military marriages through her Chris Kyle Frog Foundation and writes books of her own, including American Spirit with Jim DeFelice. She sees that spirit in so many people she knows.
3: Mel and Brian Birdwell, they're this beautiful couple. You know, Brian served in the Army and Mel served alongside of him as his wife and supporter, raising his son, their son. And they're in Washington, D.C. He's stationed at the Pentagon, and 9/11 happens. He, you know, happened to walk to the bathroom at the time that the plane hit. His office was destroyed. He ends up with a less than 1% chance of survival. He's so badly burned, and yet he does survive. And in that time, his wife, who is a dear friend of mine, just poured herself into the Bible, and she's the pit bull that has to keep him alive. The trauma that she experienced was extraordinary, but they're a team. And so there's something about that story and the power of marriage, the power of showing up for each other, the power of loving each other through it all. And you look at them today, their perspective on life is different, and they've been able to help a tremendous amount of burn victims. And I think what people forget sometimes is it's not just all light and goodness where they're inspired and they go out and they help other people. When you go out and help somebody else with the trauma that you lived through, it's painful. You relive it yourself, but you still show up. And I think that shows some of the resiliency of the human spirit.
4: They

0: there's a seat for you on the front porch. So settle in. Steve Brown has a story worth hearing and sharing. And we've teamed up with Steve and the rest of our friends at Key Life to help make encouragement contagious right here on Keep the Faith.
1: If you're a Christian, you're a member of the only group in the world where the only qualification for membership is that you're unqualified. Problem is, after becoming a Christian, most of us spend the rest of our lives trying to qualify. You might as well give up. You can't do it. It's impossible to earn God's unconditional love. Jesus said this, "If anyone is thirsty, let him come to me and drink." Now that's refreshing. Notice that he didn't say, "If anyone used to be thirsty, come to me." You don't have to be qualified to be God's child. You just have to be thirsty. I'm Steve Brown. You think about that. Hey, share what you just heard with a friend. Go to youthinkaboutthat.org.
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1: I'm Donna Cruz. You might not be able to start a charity, but one of the biggest tools of impact that you have at your disposal are words. Amy Wolf puts hers on yard signs, and it's started a movement. She shares about it in her book, Signs of Hope.
2: A woman came to me a couple years ago and said, I have a sign in my yard, and it says, you are worthy of love on one side, and don't give up on the other. So she said, we had it out for a long time, and then one day, my neighbor, who I really don't know very well, approached me on the sidewalk and said, I need to tell you why your signs have mattered so much to me. I've been in an abusive relationship and I haven't known how to get out. I haven't known the right time. I've been scared. It's messy. And every day, right here, I saw a sign saying, you are worthy of love. You are worthy of love. Every day, reminding me to not get complacent, not get stuck, but advocate for myself. And I just want you to know that it gave me courage to do the right thing for myself and leave the abusive relationship. And this woman who had it in her yard had no idea. I think that's the beauty of when we sow these seeds of these kind words, as cliche and almost as irritating as they are, that if we are generous with these words, we'll never know the impact. Well, sometimes maybe a neighbor might come up or an anonymous note comes in the mailbox and says, you didn't solve all my problems, but you cheered me on when no one else did. And that is, whoa, that is, God, use me. Use me. I want to be part of it.

0: I'm Keith Stevens. The true spirit of Christmas shines brightest when we give and watch hope come alive in someone else's life. We're thrilled that Keep the Faith Charities is the home of the Christmas Wish, granting wishes to those in need. The work is already underway, creating news stories like this favorite from years past.
1: Hello, Beth. It's Penny from Keep the Faith.
2: Hey, how are you?
1: Doing good. And you got a really special friend, Debbie, nominated you for a Christmas wish.
2: Yes.
1: Well, Debbie let us know that you've been going through some surgeries. How are you feeling now?
2: I'm sore, but I have to say this. I am blessed enough. I went to my exam early. They caught it early. Pray that this is going to be done with.
1: Wow, we're going to be praying for you. Please know that.
2: Thank you.
1: Now, I know you got some medical bills that have been racking up. And Debbie also let us know that you're concerned about Christmas coming up with all those bills.
2: Yes.
1: We're going to take some of that stress off you right now. Our generous listeners want to make sure that your December rent is paid on us.
2: Okay. Thank you so much.
1: All right. Well, tell me about your children.
2: Well, I have two. I have one that is a student at college. Very proud of her. And then I have a 14-year-old daughter.
1: Nice. What's her name?
2: Avery.
1: Well, we'd love it if you and your daughters could have a very special Christmas dinner.
2: Oh.
1: So we're going to give you $400 worth of gift cards.
2: I'm going to cry.
1: Nope, no crying. Because I'm going to join in. Okay, you can cry, but they got to be happy tears, okay?
2: Such a blessing.
1: And how about if we throw in another $250 worth of gift cards? You know, stocking stuffer money. Woohoo!
2: Thank you. Huge. Y'all are such a blessing. Thank you.
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Rodriguez with an encouraging thought on Keep the Faith. If you think you're too small to have an impact, try going to bed with a mosquito.

0: Welcome to the home of contagious encouragement. Keep the faith. 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
2: Back in August, I was on the way to my last final, and my car, the head cracked on my car, which is like thousands of dollars to fix, and I started like falling, and I called my friend, and I was like, there's no way God can fix this. What is he going to do? Make money rain from the sky? I was so mad. I was upset. Blah, blah, blah. Went through it all. I had a friend ask me how like the search to fix the car was going, and I was like, it's going okay. Found a shop to finance the repairs, so it'll help my credit or whatever. So that's good. And she was like, well, I want to do something for you. And I was like, okay. And she was like, I want to help you. I want to give you $2,000. Then I looked up and I was like, God, you are always there.

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1: Encouragement has a home, and you have found it. Welcome to Keep the Faith. I'm Keith Stevens.
2: And I'm Donna Cruz, joined by our friend Kimberly Beam Holmes. Relationships take tools, but where do you find them? As the CEO of Marriage Helper, Kimberly works with couples all the time and wants to encourage you today on Keep the Faith.
3: Thanks, Donna. As a wife and mom myself, I know the joys that relationships bring day in and day out. And I know the struggles. And sometimes those struggles seem overwhelming, but there is hope. On Keep the Faith, we have songs and stories to remind you of that hope, like these.
4: What if we're all the same in different kinds of ways? Can you relate?
5: But it was such a beautiful thing. He was so wise. On his deathbed, I asked him one day, I said, Denver, I'm just so curious. You've taught me so much. Did I teach you anything?
6: And so many people want love, they want relationship, but can your heart foundation handle the addition? And so before we can really go out there and look for love, we have to make sure that our heart foundation is strong enough to handle it.

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1: Hi, I'm Donna Cruz. Sometimes relationships feel a little more sour than sweet. Well, Dr. Joe Beam has been helping couples for decades, many of whom are on the brink of divorce. Joe shares how matters of the heart many times begin with your ears.
2: In the very first workshop I ever did for couples that were having trouble, this couple walked in and she said, "Our troubles are just this simple. He will not talk to me. Can you teach him how to communicate?" It was interesting as we watched because I would ask him questions and he would answer. As a matter of fact, not just single word answers, but he would actually elaborate and talk. And I thought, wait a minute, he's talking to me. Why isn't he talking to her? So I thought maybe it's a gender thing. He can't talk to women. But then I noticed him talking to other women in the group. Finally, I pulled over and said, "Look, he does talk, but look when he talks. He talks when somebody truly listens to him." You see, even the quietest man or woman, the one who seems the most reticent, will open up and share everything when they feel safe to do so. So here's a suggestion. Listen. Genuinely, honestly, truly listen. Make it safe for him to be who he is. And that's the recipe to getting the quietest man on the planet to open up and talk. She gave it a shot. That was in 1999. I heard from them just the other day, and they talked about how they have had a wonderful marriage ever since, and sometimes she just can't shut him up.

0: But hurt people hurt people. What they went through or what they were projecting on me had nothing to do with me. And that if I let it affect me, it's going to completely compromise the rest of my life. One prayer that helped me was the St. Francis prayer, which is, it's better to love than to be loved, better to understand than to be understood. When you can empathize with what other people are going through, it's not about you. And then you can move through it, I think, in an easier way.
1: This is Keep the Faith.
2: It's not always easy to be gracious when someone hurts us, but our words can make all the difference in the world. I'm Stephanie Nicole with Food for Thought. Listen to the wisdom found in Proverbs 16:24. Here's what it says. Gracious words are a honeycomb, sweet to the soul and healing to the bones. How many times have you experienced the gracious words of someone and your heart has felt relief because of them? Or how many times have you offered those very same kind of words to someone when you could have responded in a very different way? It is good to take the extra time needed to measure our words before we share them and to choose the gracious ones instead of the harsh ones.
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0: I'm Kimberly Beam Holmes on Keep the Faith. Usually, I'm helping couples restore their love with Marriage Helper, but it's fun to share encouragement in a different way today with the songs and stories on Keep the Faith. Here's what's coming up next.
1: Tim Tebow and his wife both have their fair share of fame, but he shares about the things that really bind them together.

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2: I'm Dee Rodriguez. When you think about the love of your life, what is it that really keeps you connected? Tim Tebow is a Heisman Trophy winner, former two-sport pro athlete, a broadcaster, and a New York Times best-selling author. His wife, Demi Lee, is a model and Miss Universe winner. In his book, Mission Possible, Tim shares about their common bond.
3: You know, it's so funny. So many people, especially even when we started dating, they would say, Tim, y'all don't really have that much in common. And I would be like, I know. You know what was cool is we have a lot in purpose. And when we started dating, our first call was 2 hours, 24 minutes, and 6 seconds. That was our first call. And never one time was sports brought up. Never one time was pageants brought up. It was about our goals, our visions, our dreams, the things that we think God was calling us to in our purpose. Probably our favorite thing that we've had the chance to do in being married, you know, maybe after our honeymoon, was we just got back from Africa for a month where we're in 4 different countries and we're being able to help and serve and love in so many different places. And, you know, to see her do that, I fall more in love with her when she has, you know, 7 orphans hanging on her and holding 2 babies than I do if we're just going to the movie theater and watching a movie. You know, like, that's cool, right? And it matters, right? Doing stuff that you really like, but man, when you're doing things you have in purpose, it's just so much deeper.

If you are irritated with someone and you tell them you're irritated and you tell somebody else you're irritated, are you going to be more or less irritated? But if you stop yourself and you think on whatever is worthy of praise rather than what's worthy of driving you crazy, are you going to be more or less irritated?

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1: I'm Keith Stevens. Relationships break, and some are dangerously broken, but others can be fixed. We just don't always think they can. Kimberly Beam Holmes is the CEO of Marriage Helper and spends her life helping marriages on the brink of divorce. She knows what destructive relationship decisions have done to those she loves and offers hope for another road.
2: Several years ago, my dad left my mom for another woman, divorced her, because he thought that happiness was on the other side. And what he found actually was bankruptcy, homelessness, drug and alcohol addiction, and ultimately him becoming a person he did not even know anymore. Ultimately, he ended up going back to my mom and asking her to take him back. If at all possible, the absolute best thing to do for you and for your family is to try and save this marriage. You may feel like you don't know what else to do. And I would encourage you to find hope in the fact that we have worked with thousands of people who feel the same way you have, who maybe even they have had well-meaning counselors or pastors tell them to divorce, but we have still seen over 70% of those marriages saved. There is hope, even when it may not feel like it.

0: You know, there's not a parent among us who isn't desperately concerned with the kids their kids hang out with, because we know our kids are going to turn out just like them. But what age does that cease to be a factor in our life? 21, 33, 55? I mean, you know, we walk, we talk, we eat, we vote, we act, we even earn, just like the people we hang with.
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3: I went to a junkyard and found a box of letters in a car. I picked up that box of letters and found out that they belonged to someone who had just been put into prison. I went up to the prison to try to bring the letters back to him, but wasn't able to get admitted. But I wrote the guy a letter after praying for him for a couple months. And he called me the next week and said that he had just received Christ as his personal Lord and Savior, and that he had been sober now from drugs for 3 months. And he had just been praying that God would send an encouraging Christian friend into his life. So I'm going to be visiting him this next week as he's going in a 5-year sentence in prison. And I believe that God really did put us together so that I could be that Christian friend for him.
4: The verdict was guilty. Case closed. The end. No chance for me to ever leave this prison of my sin. Now I know it might sound crazy, but one day a key unlocked that cell. I heard a small voice.

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1: I hope you're ready for some encouragement, because that's what you'll find here on Keep the Faith. I'm Donna Cruz.
2: And I'm Keith Stevens. When your world is uncertain or challenging, the natural thing to do is to get caught up in it. But there's another choice. You can fight back against the stress and worry with fun. And this hour of Keep the Faith is designed to help you do it.
3: What was happening to me was my soul was getting forced into the shallows. I wasn't enjoying my life as much anymore. And a friend would text and, you know, say, hey, you want to get dinner? And my reaction would not be excitement. It would be, oh no, one more thing to do. Yeah.

0: And don't you forget.
1: I was recently in Madrid, Spain. It would have been so easy just to do my job because I was there to do a job. But I decided to be a tourist for a day. And I went to one of their leading museums. And I saw paintings that I would have never seen in my home in Los Angeles. I was in the moment, fully present, fully feeling, fully alive. Sometimes we're so stale. Do something different today. In the quietness of that beautiful museum in Spain, I had joy.

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That felt like life to the fullest. It didn't sell me one record. 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But my life slowed down enough, and so I'm really thankful for this season of taking inventory in the areas and things that need to change.

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Well, more things might be funnier than you've been led to believe. That's next on Keep the Faith.

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1: I'm Donna Cruz. Laughing when things are hard can feel like the last thing you actually want to do. But maybe, just maybe, it's a stress-busting gift. Michael Jr. is one of the funniest people around, and he gets to share laughter for a living.
2: There's funny in everything. You just have to be willing to look for it. I said the color blue. So then if I said the color blue again, and I said, hey, the color blue, anybody notice some blue? Right now, wherever your listeners are, they're probably in the car, or they're at home, or whatever it is. If you look around the room, suddenly you start to notice a lot of blue. Because I mentioned that, your brain is suddenly looking for that color. Well, if you purposely say, hey, what's funny? What can I enjoy today? Your brain will do the same thing. It'll start to notice the funny. Those opportunities will literally show up, just like the color blue just showed up. And more importantly, because you saw the blue in the room or wherever you are right now, you probably didn't notice all the yellow. And what I mean by that is the negative things. Because you're looking for what's positive, the negative falls into the background. You may

Hey, what's up? I'm Toby Mack, and life is full of challenges. That's why Keep the Faith is here to help you navigate the storms in your life. Thanks for listening.

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2: God provided for me to go to Guatemala. 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Brian is blind. They thought he would never be able to walk. We brought him a radio, and then when he heard the radio, he put it up to his ear and he laughed out loud. And all of a sudden he starts to move. And Zach says, "Brian, you're dancing." It's amazing.
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If you've ever thought that you're not nearly as fun as you used to be, there's still time to change course. 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
1: Hi, I'm Keith Stevens. So you have a to-do list for the day. Where is fun on that list? Well, Mandy Arioto says it's time to lighten up. She's the president and CEO of MOPS International and the author of a book called Have More Fun.
2: I got to a point a couple years ago where life just kind of stacked up and there had been a lot of loss and grief and hard things that I had navigated over the previous 10 years. And I got to the point where one day my kids were playing in the back room and they were laughing and having the time of their lives. And I yelled at them for laughing too loudly. And in that moment, as like the words are coming out of my mouth, I realized I think I have a problem on my hands here. I have completely forgotten that fun is an option and that it is available to me at any moment. And honestly, when I evaluated my life, I realized that I had really become focused on making sure I got through all of my email over the course of the day, or that I put one more load of laundry in. But what I had forgotten to do was prioritize joy and laughter and fun in my life as well. And I recognized I didn't want to get to the end of my life and realize I was just really good at keeping up at email. I wanted to have fun with my kids. I wanted my husband to look forward to falling into bed with me at the end of the day. I wanted to have fun and enjoy the God-given moments that I had throughout the day that I was neglecting. I decided for 1 year, my single goal was to have more fun. And quite honestly, it changed everything for me. How I parent, it changed my marriage, it changed how I interact with people who annoy me, it changed how I navigate my work life. And so I really feel like this concept of having more fun is so needed, especially in a world where there is so much contention and hard things that we are dealing with on a daily basis, but just recognizing that even when things are hard, fun is still an option.

We forget the good things that make us healthy. We remember the bad things. That's what's so interesting. The way I say it is, faith takes work. Fear shows up on its own. Faith takes work. You have to work at it. You have to say, okay, I'm going to remember these 10 things are helpful. These 10 things are important to me. This is what I'm going to do. So a lot of times, if I'm not doing any of those 10 things, I need to pick one.

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7: 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And everybody judges their own fun. I'm like, if it is fun to you, it's fun.
8: 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Only way I'm getting to the other side.

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1: I'm Donna Cruz. You graduate from a lot of things, but fun doesn't have to be one of them. Annie F. Downs is a New York Times best-selling author and host of a podcast called That Sounds Fun. In her book, Chase the Fun, Annie F. Downs shares about finding the things you like.
2: I will ask people a lot, hey, what sounds fun to you? And a lot of times people's answers, they will start with, well, this may not sound fun to you. Stop judging your own fun. Like, if it is fun to you, it's fun. A guy who worked in the White House told me how much he loved water parks, right? Which is just wild. And when we're talking about that, we realize that, man, looking back, when we're kids, people start telling us, oh, that's not cool and that's not fun. I played French horn in middle school and I loved it. I mean, I loved it. I think that instrument is so beautiful. And one day in eighth grade, when we were talking about high school, one of my friends said, you know, it's not cool to be in the band. And I was like, what? Oh, okay. And even though I loved the French horn, I quit. Because I was trying to do what everyone else thought was fun. And if it's fun to you, if you want to read on the beach or build a sandcastle on the beach or swim in the ocean, if it's fun to you, go for it. Hoping to kind of cut off that shame voice that tells you the only way to have fun is to be cool. Lost you.

I'll have multiple people at a show. They will say, my sister-in-law, whoever, brought me to this comedy show tonight. I didn't want to come, and I didn't believe I could ever laugh again. Thank you for tonight, because I now know I can, and I think I'm going to make it. It's moments like that where I really understand the power of humor and joy to make people hope or to resuscitate a place in them that they thought was gone.

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I'm Dee Rodriguez on Keep the Faith with some contagious encouragement to share. It was George Bernard Shaw who said, "We don't stop playing because we grow old. We grow old because we stop playing."

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2: So we have a precious lab, and after months of infertility, we had finally gotten pregnant. He was so great, gentle around me, but we ended up losing our baby when I was 10 weeks pregnant. And just the emotion that the dog could feel through us, and I had a DNC, and he didn't ever leave my side after that, and he always had his paw on my stomach, and just learning that, like, God used my dog to give me that comfort and just bond us like that. It was just such a special time, and so thankful that he can use pet to help comfort and heal. I've been

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3: Oh, I've had storms. The death of my father in an automobile accident when I was young. A very tough divorce that I certainly didn't want. Struggles in the job market.

for a season a few years ago, it turned into a pretty dark, dark time of night for me, where I'd wake up pretty consistently around 3 a.m. and I would have these questions in my mind that turned into pretty dramatic fears, questioning my faith and questioning myself. That season, and it lasted about 18 months, resulted in a pretty severe fear of death.

What I try to tell everybody is your storm is your storm. My storm is my storm. What you're going through is what you're going through for a reason. Whatever you are supposed to go through, you have to go to God for that. When the

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He wants all of our burdens. 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And with Him, you can get through anything.

0: there's an encouragement found in songs and stories. It can become contagious. Welcome to Keep the Faith.
1: How many times can you hear the same lie before you start to believe it?

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1: I'm Keith Stevens. One day the economy is up, the next it's down, and the next it's sideways. Then there are safety issues, health, education, you name it. All of this knowledge gives you a certain amount of power. But is there such a thing as knowing too much? John Eldridge is the New York Times best-selling author of books like Wild at Heart. He explores this idea in his book called Get Your Life Back.
2: Do I literally need to know the personal life of the Philippine Prime Minister? Really? Do I really need to know what era the Chinese discovered gunpowder? I mean, like you have every single piece of information available in the history of the world to you. It is too much for the soul. Let's look at it from a kind way. The soul is never meant to handle this much information. You know, the feed that's coming at you, the news every day, and the heartbreak that's in that, the soul was never made for that. And we begin to exercise some kindness to ourselves when we say, look, I can't live this plugged in. I don't need to know moment by moment what's happening in the world. I have a little soul. I'm a finite person. God is infinite. God gets to carry the world. I don't have to carry the world.

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a flat tire on a bike had to change one woman's plans, even though she tried to press on. 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

encouragement doesn't come out of thin air. It's passed from one person to another. It's contagious. 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
2: It was a 90-degree day at the beach, and my little family and I had spent the morning tooling around on our beach bikes, getting coffee and donuts. My 2-year-old daughter was delighted to be in her bike seat behind me, so we just kept going. We explored a little further than we intended to until it happened. Miles away from home, with no one we knew close by, I came to an abrupt stop in the bike lane. I had a flat tire. And thinking we could ride it out by simply going slowly, we cautiously continued. But after about 3 minutes of attempting to do so, it got worse. The tire literally popped out, burst off the rim, leaving the metal wheel to scrape horrifically against the pavement. Telling yourself that you're just gonna ride this out and let something work itself out in life, just like with that bike, well, it just doesn't often work. When you have a flat tire, as we often do in our souls when we feel disconnected from God, we need to fix it immediately, or you're gonna find yourself like I did, stranded on the side of the road of life. And we ended up doing a lot of walking that day in that oppressive heat, and it took a long time to get home and eventually back to the beach, but we got everything reconnected and reinflated, and we were able to ride again. Because everything that goes flat can be fixed, but you have to slow down before it gets too late to reconnect to the source that can heal and fix

we've seen these videos of earthquakes where people are running and screaming, buildings imploding, and, you know, people just went crazy and ran for their life because the earth is shifting. But today, you know, they've developed quote-unquote earthquake-proof buildings. And if you look at some of the videos of these online, you'll see that they're tall buildings in the biggest cities of the world. When an earthquake comes, they sway, but they don't implode. And I think that's how God wants us to build our faith, so that we're resilient, we bounce back. And when circumstances change, the earth starts to shift, we don't implode.

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1: There's something so special about giving. When one simple act of kindness changes the course of someone's story, Keep the Faith Charities is the home of the Christmas Wish, granting wishes of all kinds to those in need. There are more memories being made this year, much like this special moment from years past. It's Penny. I got Jenna, who's a teacher, right?
2: Yes, ma'am.
1: All right, Jenna. Tell me what's going on.
2: Since my daughter was a little girl, she was diagnosed with autism. And about 2 years ago, she started having some major medical problems.
1: Oh.
2: She lost everything, like lost her ability to walk, talk, use the bathroom. She was in ICU for a few days, and she slowly got better. And then the incident happened again about 6 months later, and then it happened again. In June of this year, she was diagnosed with a very rare genetic condition called Phelan-McDermid syndrome.
1: Ooh, that sounds like a lot to deal with.
2: She has these episodes where she is a autistic, typical, high-functioning middle schooler, and then all of a sudden loses everything. She doesn't know who I am, doesn't know where she is. This type of genetic disorder can cause children to regress as they get older. And luckily, every time she's bounced back, but, you know, we just don't know what the future holds. I think like less than 3,000 people in the world have this genetic disorder.
1: Well, what's her name?
2: Her name is Chloe.
1: And you have another child too, right?
2: I do. I have a 5-year-old son, Matthew.
1: Well, I'm guessing you could use a little God hug right about now. Am I right?
2: I really, because it's getting closer to Christmas, and I've never been so tight with money.
1: Well, you don't need to worry about Christmas. We want to take some of the pressure off and give you some gift cards so you can go out and get the kids something really special this year.
2: Well, I really appreciate that so much. It really means the world to me.
1: Our thanks to Keep the Faith Charities, a nonprofit organization, for making encouragement contagious here on Keep the Faith. More information about Christmas Wish is available at keepthefaith.com.

In the thick of a wrestle, it's so hard to notice your strength in increasing because we are consumed by the pain of the fight. But I have learned that it is of great benefit to reflect back on what you have endured, and you will be amazed at how far you have come, that you will find that nothing you have been through will be wasted. Yeah!

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2: 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We ain't got time.
1: Smile a little bigger and live a little better. 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

Randy Lanay with an encouraging thought on Keep the Faith. All you really need are God's hope and strength. Hope that change is coming and strength to hold on until it does. Hola.

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3: I was thinking about things that I would like to change, like, you know, regrowing my hair, which is thinning, and losing weight, and, you know, the external stuff. And no. God said, no, we'll get to that later. So he proceeded to change things like books I was reading, people I'm hanging out with, the way I'm exercising, and I even deleted my social media accounts. And now God says, okay, now we're going to change you from inside out. I think he's doing a work in there somewhere, and I see some progress, becoming more loving and patient, and I think maybe that will lead to some external beauty.

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2: Wherever you are, this is the Christian Athlete, My Story.
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0: Hello, everyone. My name is Barry Sharp, and together with Bill Wilms, thank you for joining us. We hope you'll be encouraged today as we meet with another outstanding athlete from the world of sport who enjoys a special relationship with the Lord Jesus Christ.
1: Our guest today is from Montreal, Quebec. Her name is Rachel Frechette. She's part of Canada's National Synchronized Swimming Program. Welcome to our program, Rachel.
2: Well, thank you.
1: You know, the Lord has blessed us with a wonderful list of guests over the last year and a half who have shared their coming to Christ stories, but we've never had anyone from the sport of swimming, never mind synchronized swimming. So, Rachel, tell us more about your sport. What got you into the entire sport of swimming and synchronized swimming at that?
2: Well, I started synchronized swimming after the Olympics came in 2000. And my mom asked me and my sister to choose a sport after we watched the Olympics. My sister decided to try synchronized swimming. So I was a little one, and then I decided to follow her. So I started also. After that, I think after 1 month of training, my coach said that I was enough of a good swimmer. So I had to go take some swimming lessons. So I did that for 1 year, and then after that, I asked my mom if I could go back to synchro, and she said yes. So I started a year after, and then since then, I haven't stopped.
1: The synchronized swimming programs, I understand, are both teams and what you call duets. I know you're in the team program, but let's talk a little bit about the pairs or the duets. You obviously have a choreographer that sets your routine.
2: Usually we make up our routines, us and the coaches. We share our ideas, we try stuff in the water. Sometimes we watch videos to get more ideas, but usually it's more us. We do it without a choreographer.
1: But you pick the music?
2: Yeah, we do pick the music, and we make a mix of a couple of songs with our... we have someone that does that for us.
1: Obviously, you have no problem in the water hearing the music?
2: No, there's actually underwater speakers.
1: What is the most difficult part of synchronizing swimming, being on the same page?
2: It's a very hard sport, and I think the hardest part in this sport is to, because we have to hide the fact that it's hard, because, you know, we always need to smile and look pretty, and, you know, we're not allowed to touch the bottom, and we have to push people in the air. It's a hard sport if we look at the strength we need to do what we do, and the fact that we always need to, like, look good and show the judges and the people that are watching that it's easy what we're doing.
1: Interesting, and that's exactly what comes across to me, certainly, as a viewer. I know you've probably been asked this question 100 times. What length of time do you have to hold your breath underwater? You personally, what are you comfortable with?
2: Well, in the routine, our routine is about, well, in between 3 and 5 minutes long. So obviously, probably half of it is underwater, but not in a row. We, like, by sequence. But my best, I don't know, I could say it's about, I don't know, in between 2 and 3 minutes, but we never do that in a routine because we go up and down all the time. But yeah, I could probably in between 2 or 3 minutes for sure underwater.
1: Rachel Frechette from Montreal with Canada's National Swimming Synchronized Swimming Programs, our guest. How often are you training in a season or in a year for that matter?
2: I train 6 days a week, about 50 hours per week.
1: Wow.
2: We have Sundays off, usually. And, we don't have a lot of vacation or time off. Maybe, we have about 2 weeks during Christmas, but that's our biggest break of the year, yeah.
1: When I'm watching it, and I do watch it, and you're so right, the smiling and everything else, you know, the hair all done back is very, very fascinating. But I like a lot of listeners, I'm sure, are fairly naive about who are the best in the world. Where does Canada rate in both the team and the duets portion of competition? Pardon my ignorance, Rachel, but do we medal?
2: We haven't since, I don't know, maybe 2004, I think, the Olympics. But we came... Usually our ranking is fourth. We're really close to the podium. And obviously our objective is to be there in Rio 2016. But the best country in the world for synchro is the Russians.
1: Yeah, I heard that they...
2: In duets and teams and solo and everything, the Russians are the best.
1: Yes, I think their duos or their pairs or duets, they've won the gold medal, if I'm not mistaken, every year since 2000.
2: Yeah, for sure. Yes, they are... the best. And yeah, they are perfect. That's what you call synchronized swimming, perfect.
1: Really? Like, what's the score out of, is it out of 10? Is it out of 20? I mean, what are you scoring when you do a performance? What's the maximum you can get in a routine?
2: It's 100, but they score in between 1 and 10, but the final score is on 100.
1: You yourself are at Concordia University. What are you studying?
2: I'm studying business right now, administration.
1: Well, Rachel, it's so great having you and informing us so much about a sport I'm sure we know very little about. You know, our program is an opportunity for our athletes like yourself to share the things that you consider and we consider the most important part of our life, the decisions we make as to where we're going to spend eternity and what are we going to do with Jesus Christ, who so clearly says there is no other way but through me to come to the Father. I know you're a believer. I know you're a born-again Christian. And take us back as to your story on how you became a Christian.
2: Well, I was born in a Christian family, but my parents and, my whole family is Christian. How I became a believer, I think, about 8 years old, and my mom was my teacher. I was homeschooled, and we were sitting down one morning around the table, and my mom offered us to become a Christian, and we did the prayer. I remember I was with my big sister, and I accept Jesus Christ as my Savior, and since then I haven't stopped going to church, and I keep learning about Jesus Christ, read my Bible. Got baptized when I was about 18 years old, and yeah.
1: You know, Rachel, even at 8 years old, there must have been some things that impacted you as an 8-year-old. Jesus Christ says, unless we come to Christ as a child, it's very difficult to receive Christ. What were the things about Jesus at an early age that caught your attention? What was it that made you interested in following that path and in becoming and saying, you know what, I need him. I want Jesus in my life.
2: Looking at my parents, how they were acting and how they did everything for Jesus, and

0: quite sometimes, maybe 2 or 3 years. And I love teaching kids about God's word and everything. Every Sunday it's a different story and a different theme. And yeah, so I'm part of the Sunday school program. I'm also part of a worship program for kids, for still the same group, 4 to 9 years old. And yeah, me, my mom, and my sister, we made 2 CDs for the kids. Yeah, that's about it.
1: There was a time, however, after you'd asked the Lord into your life, before you actually decided to be baptized. What was it that encouraged you to make that personal decision to be baptized?
0: When I was a teenager, about 16 years old, maybe, a lot of my friends were talking about getting baptized and stuff. I was talking with my parents about it, and I was like, you know, should I get baptized too? But then I wasn't sure what it meant or why do I do it. So my parents were like, you're not sure, you shouldn't do it. And I was like, okay. So then I waited for a bit, and then 2 years later, I realized that I wanted to follow my God, not my parents' God, you mm-hmm. know? It was really, I was following my family throughout all those years, but then I really realized that I needed to have a relationship with my God, not my parents' God. So at this point, I thought it was really important that I get baptized, and I read a lot about it, and then, I decided to get baptized after that, yeah.
2: Well, that's absolutely for all the right reasons. Well done. That's so important, you know. I mean, I speak for myself, too. Born and raised, Rachel, in a Christian home, but I had to come to that point where I had to make my parents' faith my own faith, if that's the way I wanted to go. Baptism is an outward sign of what's inside of you, that you've been crucified with Christ and you now are a new creation. How exciting is it living that Christian life, knowing that Jesus Christ is inside of you?
0: It's wonderful. I mean, like I said before, there's always someone out there watching over you, and he's there every moment of your life, when I'm swimming, when I'm at school, when I'm just chilling at my home. It's like he's everywhere, and I think it's a great feeling to have someone that close to you.
2: Mm-hmm. There all the time. You know, you don't need an appointment to talk to the creator of the universe. That's absolutely,
0: no.
2: It's amazing, isn't it? Do you get a chance to share your faith with your swimming pals?
0: Yes. Well, all of my teams, they know that I'm a Christian. They know I go to church every Sunday. They know I'm very involved with my church also. That has never been a problem for me to tell them. Sometimes we, start a conversation about a subject, and then they ask me question about, do I believe in this, or do I believe in that, or is there, like, big difference between being a Catholic and being a Protestant, and the conversation, they just start. We don't talk about it every day, obviously, but when times come, I say my own opinion, they all respect me, and then sometimes they believe the same thing as I do, sometimes it's different, but... Yeah, no, we're really open-minded, and yeah, it's easy to share with them.
2: Rachel, give us one last little piece of advice that you would give to somebody who really has an open heart, that really says, you know, I want to know what's true. I want to know what's believable out there. And, you know, before I give my life, I want to know, you know, what really should I do? Have you got some advice for these listeners?
0: Well, it's, like I said, it's the best feeling ever to always have someone for you mm-hmm. and watching over you. He's protecting us. He loves us as much as anyone in the world. I mean, he's your best friend. He's there for you. And for me, I have my favorite verse of the Bible, and it's, all things are possible through Christ who gives us strength.
2: Mm-hmm.
0: So either you're going through a rough time or your life is wonderful, you still need that love from God that will help you get through life, that will bless you your whole life, for sure.
2: Rachel, it's been a real pleasure speaking with you. Thank you for taking time to share this with us. Rachel Frechette from Canada's Synchronized Swimming Program. I know that your objective is to represent Canada at the 2016 Olympic Games, and we wish you all the best in that goal. Thank you again for joining us.
0: Thank you so much.
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2: Dear God, I know I cannot live the perfect life you demand. Thank you for sending Jesus to die for my sins. I now ask Jesus to come into my heart

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2: Jesus said, be ready, for you know not when the hour.
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0: I will give thanks to you, O Lord, among the peoples. 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

0: I will give thanks to you, O Lord, among the peoples. 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
1: What's the most difficult passage of Scripture to interpret in the whole Word of God? Can you guess? Well, stay with us and find out.

0: You're listening to the Question and Answer program with our Bible teacher, Dr. J. Vernon McGee, who for over 30 years answered the questions of his many radio listeners. This is a ministry of the Through the Bible Radio Network. Let's begin our questions today with this one, which comes to us from a listener in Brush Prairie, Washington, who writes, 2 Thessalonians chapter 1, verse 7 says, "For the mystery of lawlessness is already at work. Only he who now restrains will do so until he is taken out of the way." You say that is a reference to God or the Holy Spirit, but where else in Scripture does it say that God will be taken out of the way? Could you help me with the understanding of this verse?
1: May I say to you that to begin with, the Scripture teaches God is a sovereign God. He's omnipotent, omnipresent, and omniscient. And that means he's present everywhere, and he's present everywhere, all of him at the same time. And that I do not understand, but that's because we're talking about infinity. Now, the Scripture uses certain anthropomorphic terms, and I wish we had Elijah here this morning. I think he'd like to answer your question. You will recall that when he had run away from God, God fed him good. The poor fellow hadn't had a good, steady diet, and God fed him for a while in the wilderness. And then he equipped him to go back, and he had to teach him a lesson. And that was a great earthquake, but it says God wasn't in the earthquake. I don't know where he was, but he was taken somewhere, busy somewhere else. And then there was a storm, and God wasn't in the storm. And then there was a still, small voice, and that still, small voice was God. Apparently, he got back again. So when you begin to ask questions like that, we're dealing with a sovereign, omnipresent God. And for you and me to understand it, he uses anthropomorphic terms, that is, terms that apply to man. And the Lord Jesus Christ, when he came down to this earth, he took upon himself our humanity, and that limited him, by the way. You remember the two sisters, Mary and Martha, said, "If you had been here, our brother would not have died." So evidently, the second person of the Godhead gets around also, and sometimes he's not present. And now we come to the Holy Spirit. Now, the verse you've given has many interpretations. Some of those interpretations, of course, have since proven very incorrect. There were those that one time said it was the Roman Empire. Some of the early church fathers said that. But, of course, the Roman Empire's gone now. And if it was the Roman Empire, it sure was taken out of the way a long time ago for things to continue very much as they had before. So what you have here is something that ought to be approached from a little bit different viewpoint than you've given. Now, you put it like this. My understanding of God is that he's sovereign, moves according to his own will. And that, of course, is true. Also, to say that God just hinders the evil and then is taken out of the way is to say God did a little halfway unsuccessful job of stopping the evil, and then something took him out of the way. This just doesn't coincide with any other part of the Bible, or even the next verse, which says the Lord will consume and destroy the wicked. And you are certainly correct. It doesn't conform to any other part of the Bible, and doesn't conform to this, because the whole thought here is that if you want to see this working in another way, God made the statement right at the very beginning. He said, "My spirit will not always strive with man." There will come a time when the Holy Spirit will be removed. And there came a time when the Lord Jesus left the earth. He said, "It's best for you that I go away. For if I do not go away, the Holy Spirit will not come." You see, was the Holy Spirit in the world at that time? Yes. He's God. He was there. Everything the Lord Jesus did, he did by the power of the Holy Spirit. But you see, he came on the day of Pentecost to do a particular work of calling out a body of believers. Now, when he's the one that's hindering evil in the world today, he's doing it in order that he might call out a body of believers. Now, when he's removed, There won't be very much calling out at that time because the world is going to enter this particular period. There is today a force that is holding down evil. Man's not near as bad as he could be in the world. And therefore, your entire approach to this is unscriptural, you see. God has a program. And to try to use an illustration that you do that God did a halfway job, well, at the time of the flood, he had to destroy man. Are you prepared now to say that God did a halfway job, so he had to come in and start all over again? I don't think so. I think God's following a plan and a purpose. And I think you need to get back and see that plan and purpose because you've left that out of your question altogether.
0: We come now to a question from a listener in Ladysmith, Wisconsin. She writes, "What is your interpretation of Mark chapter 9, verses 49 and 50? They don't seem to fit with the preceding verses on hell. I've asked my pastor, and he gave me some reference books and told me that these are the two hardest verses to interpret in the scriptures. The Scofield Bible does not provide any notes on this verse, and even your book on Mark makes a very brief explanation. Could you enlighten me on this? Are not Christians the salt of the earth?"
1: All right. First of all, I want to read the two verses. "For every one shall be salted with fire, and every sacrifice shall be salted with salt. Salt is good, but if the salt have lost his saltness, wherewith will ye season it? Have salt in yourselves, and have peace one with another." Now, very frankly, this follows very nicely what has been said before it on the subject of hell, and probably ought to lift out several verses back of these two verses. "And whosoever shall offend one of these little ones that believe in me, it's better for him that a millstone were hanged about his neck and he were cast into the sea. And if thy hand offend thee, cut it off. It's better for thee to enter into life maimed than having two hands to go into hell, into the fire that never shall be quenched, where their worm dieth not and the fire is not quenched. And if thy foot offend thee, cut it off. It's better to enter in halt into life than having 2 feet to be cast into hell, into the fire that never shall be quenched, where their worm dieth not, and the fire is not quenched. And if thine eye offend thee, pluck it out. It's better for thee to enter into the kingdom of God with one eye than having 2 eyes to be cast into hell fire, where their worm dieth not, and the fire is not quenched." And then we have these two verses that have been asked. "And every one shall be salted with fire, and every sacrifice shall be salted with salt." Now, before we look at that, there are two things I would like to mention. First of all, that of all the books I have on Mark, the one that I have actually found more helpful on the entire gospel is Dr. Schuyler English's book, and it has very helpful notes on this particular passage. And again, it does not go into a great deal of detail, and for a very, I think, sufficient reason. But he also has gathered together the statements that have been made by all the great commentators of the past, and what they've had to say about this verse, or these two verses. I'd like for you to hear this, because some of you, I'm sure, had quite a letdown when I read these two verses, for I'm sure you did not think they were the most difficult in the Scripture. But now will you listen to what the great commentators of the past have said? Alexander said, "This is one of the most difficult passages is in the whole book." Bloomfield said, "No passage in the New Testament has so defied efforts to assign it a definite interpretation." And Graham wrote, "The passage is exceedingly difficult." Humann wrote, it is exceedingly vexing. Janssen wrote, it is exceedingly obscure. And Lindsay wrote, this is one of the most difficult verses in the New Testament. And Morrison wrote, among the most difficult in the Bible. And Fritzky wrote, it is one of those passages in which, because of their extraordinary obscurity, crosses seem to be fixed on which to torture expositors. And Ryle wrote, it is one of those knots which are yet untied in the exposition of Scripture. And Jones wrote, these two verses are obscure. There's scarcely a word that does not offer difficulty. And Scroggie wrote, these verses are among the most difficult in the Bible and are almost the despair of expositors. And Wolfe, it is exceedingly vexed. Well, now, friends, with that kind of a viewpoint of these two verses, do you think I can do anything with them? Well, very frankly, I've given you these quotations to let you know how weak my interpretation of it may be. And I think this pastor was very wise in giving to this party several reference books and let them study it for themselves. I wish I could do the same thing. But since this is on radio, I'll just have to do the best I can. Now, let's look at this for just a moment. For everyone shall be salted with fire, and every sacrifice shall be salted with salt. Now, I'd like to take that last expression first. You will find that salt was put in every one of the five sacrifices that are mentioned in the first part of Leviticus. It was in every sacrifice. And you will also find it was especially in the meal offering and given a very separate place there, that salt was to be added to the meal offering. Now, you and I know what salt does. Actually, it seasons anything. And it is a very good seasoning, by the way. And that's what a Christian ought to be, is to be a good seasoning in the world. The Lord deliver us from being bland and being boring. That's two things that I think are almost unforgivable today for a preacher. We are to be like salt in the world. And believe me, it adds a little zip to certain things also. And I, very frankly, would be extremely discouraged in this broadcast if I didn't get some letters, which I do get, saying you're too plain spoken, you ought to tone down what you have to say. Then some accuse me of trying to be sensational. But I appreciate all those criticisms because I sure am not being boring to some people, at least. I've got them up on their toes where they actually, some of them got offended. That's all right, because where's to be salt? You put salt in a raw place on you, and believe me, you know it's there. And a Christian ought to make an impact in this world. Every Christian should. And that meal offering was a picture of the Lord Jesus Christ, actually in his humanity. It was not the deity of Christ there. You find that in the other offerings. But here, in the meal offering, it's just the beauty of Jesus that you see in everything that went into that offering. And salt was one of them. And believe me, you could be sure of one thing. And when the Lord Jesus was around, things began to happen. And that was true of the apostles later on. And you remember it said of Paul that everywhere he went, they either had a revival or a revolution. He either was worshipped or they put him in jail. Those were the two alternatives for him. So that every sacrifice shall be salted with salt. And I think that he's saying here that the child of God should be that kind of a person. And now he says, everyone shall be salted with fire. Now, fire is also a preservative. Salt preserves. And therefore, he uses the expression here that everyone shall be salted with fire. Now, that is one way that they cauterize wounds in the old days, you remember. You read some books that take you back to the early days in England. Those days have always been fascinating to me. A man actually gets an arm cut off. What do they do with the stump that's left? They cauterize it with fire. They put fire to it. Now, that's one way of preserving. And what he's saying here, it's better to have an eye taken out. It's best to have your hand taken off here in this life in order that you not be condemned. And I think this is such strong language that we don't quite get it. That actually, friends, today, if you mean business with God, and these folk that ride in and say, I have this bad habit and I can't give it up. Well, if it means cutting off a hand, why, it should be done. May I say to you, these verses are difficult because what they're talking about is difficult. And it's difficult for us to accept it today. And I want to say to you, this is strong medicine. And this is what we need, I think, to live to a holy life. Now, that is something else today that's not popular among Christians. Oh, we talk about dedication today and how we serve the Lord. But God has said, be ye holy, for I am holy, saith the Lord. And holiness today is something Christians are actually afraid of. I heard a Methodist bishop in the South years ago say, if Methodists were only as afraid of sin as they are holiness, it would be a wonderful thing. Well, that doesn't include just Methodists. I find that Christians everywhere today, they like to talk about dedication and serving the Lord and, you know, teaching a Sunday school class and giving a testimony. But believe me, if it really is going to cost them something, taking off an arm, taking off a leg, are they willing to go that far? And would you be willing to do that in order to live a holy life? I think these verses mean just exactly what they say, and we try to tone them down. All of us do. I'll let you hear what I have in my book, and I naturally didn't have time going through the Bible to go into any detail like I am now, but I have this, and I'm reading now. These are strange statements. The thought is that both fire and salt purify. Fire purifies by burning away the dross and impurities. Salt penetrates and burns out the corruption and stays the spread of impurities. If we have salt, the cleansing work of the Word of God working within us, it sanctifies and brings peace. Now, that is exactly what I believe that these verses teach, but I did not amplify it because I didn't have time on the radio in the Through the Bible program to do that. But now let me go over it again. But everyone shall be salted with fire. The Lord's going to test his own. The writer to the Hebrews, you remember, made that very clear. He says, you are an illegitimate son of God. You're a bastard if you're not tested of God. Because God tests all of his children. God never whips the devil's children. He whips his own. And therefore, everyone's going to be salted with fire. God's going to test you. He's going to put you in the fire. But the interesting thing is, just like the three Hebrew children that he kept in the fire, whatever fire he puts you in, whatever test, he's able to keep you, he's able to see you through, and he makes it very clear that you're going to have that kind of testing. And the difficulty is many of us break down under it. Now, notice what he says next in verse 50. Salt is good, but if the salt have lost his saltness, and I think the Scottish translation may be the best here. If the salt has lost its tang, that zip, that zeal that should characterize the child of God. And how many Christians have lost their saltness? How many today? I notice this a great deal. We have a wonderful staff here, but I find that they brighten up a little bit more on Sunday in doing something in the church. But you know, on Monday morning, to get down to reading letters, getting down to running an adding machine, getting down to opening letters, you know, that's very prosaic, and it's not very thrilling, you see. And there are a lot of Christians today that have lost their saltness, their tang. Oh, they started out well, you know. I think I can illustrate that. Here is a man that, for instance, this will apply to us preachers. We are in the ministry, and I find that in holding conferences, you get awfully tired. I came back from Florida after 5 straight weeks of conference, and at my age, you ought not to do that. And my wife asked me not to do it, but we've got back almost collapsed. And have I been rebuked by different friends for doing that? I don't think I ought to be rebuked for doing that at all. If you need to cut off a leg, cut it off, friends. And I feel like that today I'd like to just keep at it. Now, I find that some people, one man told me, he says, you know, he says, I've just dropped out. He says, I'm just tired of this traveling around. I'm just tired of holding conferences. He told me, he says, aren't you tired? And I said, yes, I'm tired. But I said, you know, to me, this is a great thrill. And that's what he's talking about here. Salt is good, but if the salt have lost its saltness, wherewith will you season it? My friend, you can't season salt. There's no way in the world to improve it. And so if the salt has lost its saltness, why, it can't be improved. And it's tragic to see many serving God today like that. They're salt, yeah, but they've lost their saltness. Now, have salt in yourselves. Now, salt is to purify us on the inside. And I think it should lead us to holy living. And my, how that's needed today. And then he says, have peace with one another. Now, that seems out of place, but if you read the gospel here, you'll find out that these men, there's been some jealousy among the apostles who should be greatest. That causes a lot of problems in churches today. Who's going to sing the solo? Who's going to be the deacons and all that sort of thing, you know? He says, have peace one with another. The important thing is peace above position. Be sure that you put peace above trying to get a position. So many folk think today that they should sing, and I don't think they ought to sing. There are a lot of people today that think they ought to teach a Sunday school class. I don't think they ought to teach a Sunday school class. Somebody said, well, to me, what do you think they ought to do? They ought to do something. They ought to find out what their gift is. They're doing that which they want to do, which they think has a little tang to it. The person on the inside is to give the tang to it. If you've got a Sunday school class and it's a bunch of dull boys, brats of the junior high age, and you think, man, I'm going to give that class up. I'm having nothing in the world but problems with that class. Well, may I say to you, if you're having problems and they're a dull bunch, maybe the teacher has something to do with it. Get a little salt on the inside. That's where it's to come from, inside the believer. Now, I have approached this with a great deal more detail than I've written about it, that's for sure. But I believe this is the meaning of the passage. And yet I recognize that I may be in a country mile of it, but I believe that's what the Lord Jesus is talking about, and it's just very difficult to accept what he has to say.
0: With that answer, we come to the end of another question and answer program. We hope that you've been stimulated to search the scriptures for answers to your questions. If you'd like help with your study of God's Word, then we'd like to send you our resource catalog listing numerous items that we have available by Dr. McGee. We continue Dr. McGee's 5-year journey through the whole Word of God this week on the Through the Bible radio program heard on this station, and we provide notes and outlines to help you follow along. 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And then we can also be reached by going to ttb.org, where you can find our online bookstore and links to Facebook, Twitter, and our apps. 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
1: A massive glacier collapse in the Himalayas recently triggered catastrophic flash floods along the Nepal-Tibet border. 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

0: When it comes to sharing our Christian faith with others, many of us feel inadequate and hesitant to do so. Some, in fact, are downright unwilling to do it. Well, today on Insight for Living, Chuck Swindoll exposes our common excuses, and he'll offer six principles that will transform hesitant believers into confident witnesses. These timeless principles emerge from a story in Acts chapter 8 about Philip and the Ethiopian eunuch. Through their encounter, we'll see that effective evangelism doesn't require religious jargon or complex theology. It's about being sensitive to God's leading. Chuck titled today's message, Strengthening Your Grip on Evangelism.
1: To the world, Bible-toting Christians represent a host of confusing and contradictory concepts. We refer to being born again even though we reject reincarnation. We talk out loud to a person we cannot see. In fact, we base our lives on a book we believe God wrote, though we really didn't see Him doing that. Our actions are even more inconsistent. Our worry list is long, though we claim He takes our burdens. Our patience with the waitress is short, though she saw us praying. Our driving is often thoughtless and lawless, though that bumper sticker identifies us as Christians. As Christians, we understand those contrasts as the spiritual battle with the flesh. We leave room for such contradictions, but trust me, the unbeliever doesn't. He or she sees us through a distorted filter, formed from a jumble of exaggeration, confusion, and fact. And although we cannot change the way other Christians live, we can do something about the contradictions we portray. As we share Christ with a world that's lost its way, we have to be winsome, wise, and, of course, willing to share, not to mention authentic. And that's what I love about Philip's example in the book of Acts, chapter 8. Listen as I read the account recorded in verses 25 down through verse 39. After testifying and preaching the word of the Lord in Samaria, Peter and John returned to Jerusalem. And they stopped in many Samaritan villages along the way to preach the good news. As for Philip, an angel of the Lord said to him, "Go south, down the desert road that runs from Jerusalem to Gaza." So he started out, and he met the treasurer of Ethiopia, a eunuch of great authority, under the Candake, the queen of Ethiopia. The eunuch had gone to Jerusalem to worship, and he was now returning. Seated in his carriage, he was reading aloud from the book of the prophet Isaiah. The Holy Spirit said to Philip, "Go over and walk along beside the carriage." Philip ran over and heard the man reading from the prophet Isaiah. Philip asked, "Do you understand what you are reading?" The man replied, "How can I, unless someone instructs me?" And he urged Philip to come up into the carriage and sit with him. The passage of Scripture he had been reading was this: "He was led like a sheep to the slaughter, and as a lamb is silent before the shearers, he did not open his mouth. He was humiliated and received no justice. Who can speak of his descendants? For his life was taken from the earth." The eunuch asked Philip, "Tell me, was the prophet talking about himself or someone else?" So beginning with this same scripture, Philip told him the good news about Jesus. As they rode along, they came to some water, and the eunuch said, "Look, there's some water. Why can't I be baptized?" He ordered the carriage to stop, and they went down into the water, and Philip baptized him. When they came up out of the water, the Spirit of the Lord snatched Philip away. The eunuch never saw him again, but went on his way rejoicing.
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2: There are several reasons most of us are reluctant to witness for Jesus Christ. One is the feeling of ignorance. We don't really know how to go about it. Another is sort of an indifference that sweeps over us. We're well fed. We've heard of the Savior. Our family is growing. And we sort of shift that responsibility to someone else. You know, the evangelist over the tube or at a crusade where he, so gifted, is able to declare Christ so well. Another reason we are reluctant is because of fear. No one likes to be made a fool of. No one likes to be asked questions they can't answer, especially with a stranger. And we don't like the unpredictable. We're afraid of a hostile response. We're afraid of someone making us look foolish. So we're afraid, so we don't witness. And then there's the bad experience problem that some have had in years past. Someone grabbed us by the collar and pointed a finger in our face and told us off, talked down to us. And for the longest time, we struggled against the message of Christ until finally, through another avenue, Christ met us and came into our lives. These and so many other reasons keep us from it. But the basic feeling among many Christians I meet is I'll sort of leave that for the professional. I'll let the preacher do that, and I'll pay the freight. He'll witness, and I'll sort of pick up the tab. I was humored in reading a true story of a local pastor named Jeffrey Cotter in the Eternity issue, and I'd like to share part of it with you now, which shows you that even pastors at times struggle the problem of witnessing. He writes, "After winding up a final interview with a large suburban church, I barely had enough time to exchange my suit for a comfortable pair of old blue jeans before boarding the plane home. Because of heavy traffic, I arrived at the airport just at the last call and scrambled onto the plane. After showing the steward my ticket and scanning the seats, I settled in the last unoccupied space, catching a glimpse of the person beside me. He was about my age. His appearance proclaimed him a businessman, conservative blue suit and attaché case, plus the Wall Street Journal. Of course, there I was in faded jeans, tattered off-white t-shirt, abused attaché case, and tennis shoes. I wished I had waited until later to change. So I quietly made a resolution. Look straight ahead, hide in a book. Above all, don't get involved in a conversation about jobs. Stay out of all conversation. But that all changed. Because he had already turned and greeted me, I said I was fine, of course. Realizing I had to beat him to the punch, I asked him what he did, and he was only too eager to respond. Quote, I'm in the figure salon business. We can change a woman's self-concept by changing her body. It's really a very profound, powerful thing. His pride spoke between the lines. You look my age, I said. Have you been at this long? I just graduated from the University of Michigan's School of Business Administration. They've given me so much responsibility already, and I feel very honored. In fact, I hope to eventually manage the western part of this operation. So you are a national organization, I asked, becoming impressed despite myself. Oh, yes, we're the fastest growing company of our kind in the nation. It's really good to be a part of an organization like that, don't you think? I nodded approvingly and thought, impressive. Proud of his work and accomplishments. Why can't Christians be proud like that? Why are we so often apologetic about our faith and our church? Looking askance at my clothing, he asked the inevitable question, and what do you do? the Spirit began to brood over the face of the deep. Order and power emerged from chaos. It's interesting that we have similar business interests, I said. You're in the body-changing business. I'm in the personality-changing business. We apply basic theocratic principles to accomplish indigenous personality modification. He was hooked, but I knew he would never admit it. Pride is powerful. You know, I've heard about that, he replied. But do you have an office here in the city? Oh, we have many offices. We have offices up and down the state. In fact, we're national. We have at least one office in every state in the Union, including Alaska and Hawaii. He had this puzzled look on his face. He was searching his mind to identify this huge company he must have read or heard about, perhaps in the Wall Street Journal. As a matter of fact, we've gone international, and management has a plan to put at least one office in every country of the world by the end of this business era. I paused. Do you have that in your business? I asked. Well, no, not yet. But you mentioned management. How do they make it work? It's a family concern. There's a father and a son, and they run everything. It must take a lot of capital, he asked skeptically. Oh, you mean money, I asked. Yeah, I suppose so. No one knows just how much it takes, but we never worry because there's never a shortage. The boss always seems to have enough. He's a very creative guy. And the money is, well, it's just there. In fact, those of us in the organization have a saying about our boss. He owns the cattle on 1,000 hills. Oh, he's into ranching, too, asked my captive friend. No, it's just a saying we use to indicate his wealth. My friend sat back in his seat, musing over our conversation. Oh, what about with you, he asked. The employees, oh, they are something to see, I said. They have a spirit that pervades the organization. It works like this. The father and the son love each other so much that their love filters down through the organization so that we all find ourselves loving one another, too. I know this sounds old-fashioned in a world like ours, but I know people in the organization who are willing to die for me. Do you have that in your business? I was almost shouting now. People were starting to shift noticeably in their seats. Not yet, he said, quickly changing strategies. But do you have any good benefits? Oh, they're substantial, I countered. I have complete life insurance and fire insurance. All the basics. You might not believe this, but it's true. I have holdings in a mansion that's being built for me right now for my retirement. Do you have that in your business? Not yet, he answered wistfully. The light was dawning. You know, one thing bothers me about all you're saying. I've read the journals, and if your business is all you say it is, why haven't I heard about it before now? That's a good question, I said. After all, we have a 2,000-year-old tradition. Wait a minute, he said. You're right, I interrupted. I'm talking about

but keep a hearing, so that I bring him from island B to island A, where I live, through the bridge of the cross. What are the guidelines that I can use to help me make Christ known in an attractive and significant and even successful manner? Good question. And we all have asked it in our Christian life. Tucked away in Acts chapter 8 is a series of answers. Not one answer, but a series of answers. And I'd invite you to turn to the story that is recorded about a man named Philip, who was the Billy Graham of the first century. He was the evangelist. He was gifted. But don't let that turn you off in case you're not an evangelist. You're still a Christian. And we're to do the work of an evangelist, whether we have the public gift or not. Believe me, I haven't the gift either. I am not a gifted evangelist. I struggle with striking up conversations about Jesus Christ, partly because I know they will come back to that inevitable question, what do you do for a living? And again, they write me off because I'm, as they view it, not just as your ordinary layman who has nothing to prove in his witness or hers. But Philip was like that. I take it he was not a professional evangelist, but was a gifted layman who was engaged in the mainstream of life, and God stopped him and led him to witness. Now, before I say anything about the text itself, I want to give you a primary principle. And if you forget all the other things, don't forget this one. The one thing I find that works best for me, when I forget it, I fail. When I remember it, I am more successful in my witness, is to put myself in the other person's place. Put myself in the other person's place. Which means what? I must mentally lift myself out of where and who and what I am and place myself imaginatively inside his skin. Meaning I can't use the God talk I'm familiar with. I can't draw upon the reservoir of knowledge that I have gained over the past few years, time spent in the Bible. I have to be careful not to dump the truck on him, but to give it a thimbleful at a time, at just the right moment. And above all, I must see myself as being informed by a stranger I've never met before. So I read into my mind the same feelings of defensiveness he or she must have in that mind. Put yourself in the other person's place. Philip does that, and it's beautiful. Now, the background of Acts 8, 26 is that there's been a revival in Samaria, a massive movement of God, and the momentum is contagious. There was no reason whatsoever for Philip, humanly speaking, as an evangelist, to leave Samaria. That was where the action was. Super work of God was carried on in Samaria. Verse 25 tells us that the word of the Lord was testified and spoken. They started back to Jerusalem and they were preaching the gospel to many villages of the Samaritans. And you don't read anything about resistance. These were Jews preaching to the Samaritans. And the door was swinging open. It was a marvelous flashing green light. One delightful experience after another, until God does something strange. Verse 26, an angel of the Lord spoke to Philip, saying, "Arise and go south to the road that descends from Jerusalem to Gaza." Parenthesis, this is a desert road. Parenthesis closed. If you've got your pen handy and you're still taking a few thoughts down, put in the margin of your Bible right here aside from verse 26. One word, sensitivity. Sensitivity. The next verse begins, "He arose and went." Put beside that verse, availability. They go together. They're Siamese twins.

0: in the witnessing process. Sensitivity, availability. Let's go back and build the stage. Out of the clear blue, without any announcement whatsoever, no skywriting, no night visions, just that inner unction from God, Philip realized God no longer wanted him in Samaria, where the action was, where the revival was going on. God was leading him to a desert road. You know, God does that at the most, well, according to our calendar, inappropriate times, doesn't he? You're putting your roots down, you're getting financially secure, finally your kids are beginning to feel more at home, your job is working out, your wife is happy, or if you're a single person, everything is falling in line. Just those things that you've been wanting, and all of a sudden you begin to get this internal urging from God. And you don't want to get it because you want it like you've got it. Just like Philip must have wanted when God said, go to Gaza. Do you notice in verse 26 and on into verse 27, there's never a reason given? I mean, you would have thought at least for him to uproot this man and put him in a place like a desert road, he would have told him he's got something planned there and he'd give him a little glimpse of what it was. But you know, the Lord always has things planned. He just doesn't tell us about them ahead of time. Aren't you glad he didn't tell you that these last 5 years would be like they would be 5 years ago? I mean, wouldn't that have been some kind of experience? Or how about just the last 12 months? No, he doesn't lift the veil completely. He just prods us down inside and says, go to Gaza. Now, that's kind of like leaving Los Angeles and going to Yuma, okay? Or Blythe or Needles. You know, you take your pick. Any one of those three would be fine. That's like the Gaza Desert Road. And Philip must have scratched his head on the way wondering, what in the world does God have up his sleeve as he leads me from Samaria to Gaza? But he's sensitive. He's available. He arose and went. And behold, there was an Ethiopian eunuch, a court official of Candace, queen of the Ethiopians, who was in charge of all her treasure. He had come to Jerusalem to worship and was returning and sitting in his chariot and reading the prophet Isaiah. Isn't that unbelievable? Here is Philip in the middle of nowhere, desert center, has his thumb out, waiting for someone to come by, and straight from Mojave on his way to Needles is a little chariot. He sees the dust pockets coming up from behind the wheels as it approaches him, and he wonders, what does God have now? What is God going to do? When you are sensitive, when you are available, every day is that kind of anticipation. Now, there may not be a chariot with an Ethiopian in it every day of your life. In fact, there won't be. But when you are sensitive and when you are available, God will put those things together and you will discover in the middle of the most ordinary moment, just the right person, just the right place. Here is this Ethiopian official, the treasurer of the Candace dynasty, riding along in his chariot. He has been to church, but he hasn't found the Lord. That's not uncommon either. He has gotten enough interest stimulated in him that he is reading the scroll of Isaiah. And Philip sees it happening. I mean, that is a great, great moment when you're ready to share your faith and you say to the Lord, I am available, I am ready to go your way, for you to see that other door open. And you look straight into the face of God's hand in another person's life. There are few things more exciting than that. He sees this Ethiopian eunuch who is sitting in the chariot reading the prophet Isaiah. You ready with your pencil? Guideline number 3, write it just across from verse 30. Put the word initiative. We've got a sensitive, available man that, prompted by the Spirit of God, takes the initiative.
1: 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I'm Bill Meyer. 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
1: Good morning. I'm Reverend Jeremy Vanderlei, pastor of Cornerstone United Reformed Church in Edmonton. Our congregation is the sponsor of the Renewing Your Mind program. We want to make known the wonderful teaching of God's Word. During the Protestant Reformation of the 16th century, God restored the Bible to its proper place in the Church of Christ as the supreme authority for what we are to believe and how we are to live. The Bible teaches us of our true condition before God. We have fallen from the devotion, obedience, and worship that we owe Him. The Bible also exposes our self-centeredness, and it holds before us the certainty of God's righteous judgment against sin. But it doesn't leave us there. It points us to the way of salvation. This salvation is not achieved by human effort. It is not by good works or devotion that people are restored to God. It is only by the free and undeserved gift of God through Jesus Christ, received by faith alone. From beginning to end, the Bible declares God's way of forgiveness, peace, and righteousness through the achievements of His beloved Son, Jesus Christ. Only Christ's obedience, suffering, dying, rising again, and continuing mediation secures our restoration to God and eternal life. Welcome to Renewing Your Mind. 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I'm Reverend Jeremy Vanderlei, pastor of Cornerstone United Reformed Church of Edmonton, sponsor of the Renewing Your Mind program. 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Our church is a member of the United Reformed Churches in North America. There are over 130 URC congregations in Canada, in the U.S., with 9 in Alberta. More information about the United Reformed Churches is also on our website if you have follow-up questions about what you hear. If you would like more information on Cornerstone United Reformed Church of Edmonton, please call 780-487-7189. We also invite you to worship with us each Sunday at 10 a.m. and 4 p.m. Our church building is located at 11610 95A Street in Edmonton, and we'd love to see you there.
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2: People will look at me and say, RC, you don't interpret the Bible literally, do you? Well, whenever anybody puts that to me, I have just enough mischievousness, I think, in my personality to sometimes use shock tactics to get somebody's attention. Because whenever anybody ever says to me, you don't interpret the Bible literally, do you? My standard reply to that question is, well, of course.
3: You can hear the mischievous smile in his voice. But it really is an important question to consider. How should we interpret the Bible? Welcome to Renewing Your Mind this Friday. Today is the final day we'll be airing Dr. R.C. Sproul's series, Knowing Scripture. So if you want to study the remaining 8 lessons, request your copy of the DVD before midnight at renewingyourmind.org. We'll also give you digital access to the series and study guide as well. Let's continue with Dr. Sproul answering the question of how we interpret Scripture by beginning with another question. What does the text plainly say?
2: In this session of our course on understanding Scripture, we're going to consider the meaning and the function of the literal interpretation of the Bible. Sometimes people will say to me, as I think they do to you from time to time, that that's your interpretation, isn't it? Well, another one that I hear very often, and I suspect you do too, is that when I will be citing something from the Bible or giving a theological point and referring to the Scriptures for support, people will look at me and say, R.C., you don't interpret the Bible literally, do you? And they look at me with kind of an expression of consternation and bewildered disbelief. And notice even how the question is phrased. It's not simply a direct question. It's not simply, do you interpret the Bible literally? But it's phrased more negatively than that. It's, you don't interpret the Bible literally, do you? Well, whenever anybody puts that to me, I have just enough mischievousness, I think, in my personality and makeup to sometimes use shock tactics to get somebody's attention. Because whenever anybody ever says to me, you don't interpret the Bible literally, do you? My standard reply to that question is, well, of course. Like, who doesn't? Who in their right mind doesn't interpret the Bible literally? Now, I know very well that the idea of literal interpretation is an idea that's associated once again with uneducated people, people who are backwoods in their mentality, who are anti-intellectual and anti-scholarly and anti-academic, and literalistic interpretation seems to be the chief occupation of such unlearned simpletons. And certainly is not worthy of ministers of the church or teachers in seminaries by any means. And that's why I sort of get that mischievous kick out of saying, well, of course, you know, if you want to think that I'm a country bumpkin who knows nothing about biblical science, that's all right, too. I'll accept that. But yes, indeed, I do interpret the Bible literally. But it usually provokes an engaging response where people's interest is piqued, at least for a minute, like saying, you do? You really interpret the Bible literally? And they scratch their heads and there's sort of an interest awakened there, and they're saying, well, you know, why? Why do you? And as we pursue that line of reasoning and thinking, I'll respond even more simplistically by saying, what other possible way is there to interpret the Bible than to do it literally? Of course I interpret the Bible literally. But what's going on here, of course, is that when I'm speaking about interpreting the Bible literally, and my interrogator is asking me if I interpret the Bible literally, we're not talking about the same kind of a thing. When I talk about interpreting the Bible literally, I have something very concrete and specific in mind. I'm talking about a method of biblical interpretation. Again, a method that was very important to the rediscovery of the Bible during the Protestant Reformation, and a method that was closely linked to what I outlined in our last session as the grammatico-historical method of interpretation. Luther, of course, did not invent the idea of literal interpretation, but he did use the technical language of what he called seeking the sensus literalis of Scripture. The sensus literalis, it's a Latin phrase, S-E-N-S-U-S, and literalis, L-I-T-E-R-A-L-I-S, and all it means is the literal sense or the literal meaning of Scripture. And so the way in which Luther was talking is the way in which I am talking when I say the first real primary rule of biblical interpretation, of sound biblical interpretation, is to interpret the Bible literally. But what did Luther mean by it? In a simpler way, he said, what we should be seeking for as we come to the Scripture is the plain sense of the meaning of the text. And to elucidate further, what is meant by interpreting the Bible literally in that classical sense is simply that we are to interpret the Bible according to its litera, which is according to its literature, according to the way it is written. Now, if that's all we mean by literal interpretation, then we should interpret the newspaper literally, we should interpret poetry literally, we should interpret music literally. Anything that's written as literature should be interpreted as literature, meaning that we follow the normal patterns and the normal rules of literary interpretation. Now, sometimes that throws conservative people for a loop. Evangelical Christians sometimes get very agitated with me when I say that a practical rule for literal interpretation is that we should interpret the Bible like we would interpret any other book. That we should read the Bible in a certain sense like we read any other book. And this people hear with horror. They say, what do you mean? The Bible's not like any other book. The Bible's the book of books. It's the norm of norms and without norm. The Bible's the Word of God and alone the Word of God. It's inspired. It's infallible. It's inerrant. And I hear all of that. I believe all of that. But when I come to read it and to interpret it, the rules for interpreting it are no different from the rules of interpreting any other book in this regard, that the Bible is written with sentences, and the sentences have individual words, and all of the inspiration of God, the Holy Spirit, on the text of Scripture does not make it a magical book. In the Bible, a noun is a noun, and a verb is a verb. And if you want to understand how these things fit together, you have to understand the rules of grammar. If you want to take the trouble to learn the ancient languages of Hebrew and Greek, even though I believe that God the Holy Spirit inspired the Greek writings of the original New Testament documents, there's no such thing as what we call Holy Ghost Greek. The Holy Ghost and inspiration doesn't change nouns to verbs and verbs to nouns. And so I am still, as a human interpreter, called to recognize the difference between adjectives and adverbs, questions and answers, indicatives and imperatives, and all of that. And so all Luther was getting at when he says, come to the Bible and look for its literal sense, is look for its plain meaning. Now, he did that for a reason, because there grew up in the Middle Ages a very strange approach to Scripture, a kind of mystical approach to Scripture. We're saying if you really want to know what the Bible says, you can't just look at the plain meaning, but there is a hidden, esoteric, mysterious, mystical, spiritual meaning hidden behind every text. So that if, for example, the Bible says, and Paul went down to Jerusalem, or Paul went up to Jerusalem, that hidden behind that text is some mysterious allusion to people going up to heaven. And we just had to be able to crack the mystical code and underline and get beneath the layers of the text to discover that hidden, secret, mysterious, mystical meaning. That kind of stuff really turned the Bible into a wax nose, because everybody was free to discover all kinds of mysterious insights in the Bible that the text of the Scripture never said at all. And Luther said, let's return to soberness. Let's go to the text and read this text for what it says. There's to be no spiritualistic interpretation of the Scripture. That is, literal interpretation is opposed to spiritualistic interpretation. Does that mean that we're supposed to be unspiritual when we come to the Bible? That we're not supposed to pray? Or that, oh, no, no, no. Spiritualistic interpretation is that kind of interpretation which turns the Bible into a book of magic. There are different forms of it. And in our own day, I've seen on countless occasions earnest Christian people, evangelical people, caught up in one form of spiritualistic interpretation that I call lucky dipping. You have a problem, a personal problem, and you pray about that problem. It's a spiritual problem, perhaps. And you want the mind of God. You want guidance from God. And so the game of lucky dipping is played this way. You make your prayer to God. You say, God, I don't know whether I should go and take this job in Alabama or stay in Boston. Now, I have to make a decision, and I want to please you, God. Now, I'm going to ask you to guide me and to lead me, and I'm going to ask you, please, to do it through your sacred Scripture. And so what I do is, after I make my prayer, I piously take my Bible and I shut my eyes and I just take the covers and turn them upright and let the Bible dangle open, and then flip the book over. And then without looking, I take and put my finger down on the text, and then I open up my eyes, and wherever my finger falls, I get my message from God. And lo and behold, I might read there as I look at the text, and David went down to the Negev. And I say, aha, the Negev is the south of Palestine. David went down to the Negev. That's my answer. God is telling me of the two options, I'm supposed to take the southern one. And so that means I should take the job in Alabama rather than the job in Boston. I'm not kidding. This goes on daily in the Christian world in the name of spirituality, in the name of obedience. And there's no difference between that and using a Ouija board. We take the Bible and turn it into a superstitious tool of magic. And some people might say, well, wait a minute, aren't there innumerable incidents in history where God has, in fact, used a verse of Scripture in a very, very strange way to turn the lives of people upside down? Yes. Think of Augustine. You remember the story of St. Augustine, who was living a life of riotousness, licentiousness, immorality. His mother was a devout Christian. Monica was praying in tears every day for the conversion of her son. And as the story goes, Augustine was walking through a garden on occasion, and children were gathered there in a grove, and they were playing a game that had a little refrain to it in Latin, tola lega, tola lega. And he heard these words, and their literal meaning was, take up and read, take up and read. And so he was fascinated by that, and there happened to be a copy of the New Testament there, and he just picked it up, and he opened up the text, and his eyes fell on the text of Scripture, not on riotousness and drunkenness, not on immorality or licentiousness, but put on the Lord Jesus Christ and make no provision for the lusts of the flesh and so on. And Augustine says that that text gripped his heart and brought to him a dramatic transformation to the Christian faith. Yes, you say, spontaneous reading of Scripture, one verse, his eyes fell on one verse. But I'll tell you what, when that happened, in that holy moment, in that special occasion, when Augustine picked up the text, what converted Augustine was a correct understanding and application of the biblical text. I don't doubt that the Holy Spirit used that special occasion to bring Augustine to the faith, but he used the plain sense of the meaning of Scripture to do it, because the text that he saw and that he read, then the Spirit used to convict him, spoke precisely to the sin in his life, which is exactly the intention of that text. It didn't require some kind of mystical, magical, superstitious twisting and distortion of the text in order to do it. Jonathan Edwards had the same thing when he was struggling over predestination, and his eyes fell upon the text, now unto the immortal, invisible, only wise God. His soul was flooded by the impact of that one verse, but the soul was flooded as a result of the right interpretation of the passage. And so what we're looking for is sober interpretation, so that we can grasp the real meaning of the text, which will mean the same thing for you as it does for me. Its application may be different in your life than it is to mine, but I don't want to labor the point. The heart of literal interpretation involves a certain little bit of homework that we have to do. Literal interpretation is usually understood as a very simplistic thing, but in its actual practice, in the traditional sense here, it requires really a high degree of sophistication, and in some cases, some very technical knowledge. Because before I can interpret the Bible literally and accurately, I must be able to recognize the literary forms in which Scripture comes to us. For example, to interpret the Bible literally requires that we be able to distinguish between poetry and historical narrative, between didactic literature, between wisdom literature and apodictic literature. They're all different kinds of literary forms. And there are rules for interpreting poetry that are different from rules that we use to interpret narrative history. Or teaching portions of the epistles, for example, are different from songs that we find in the Old Testament. And we have to be able to learn to distinguish the difference. And it's not always easy. On some occasions, you pick up a piece of literature and it's very clear that it's poetry. It rhymes, it has rhythm, it has a certain structure to it that poetry has, and we recognize it as lyrical poetry and treat it accordingly. On the other hand, there are times when the literary forms are clearly historical narrative, but there are times when it's not always so clear. Take the book of Jonah. Let's look at Jonah, for example. Is Jonah history, or is it some other kind of special symbolism? Is it an epic poem? Is it a fable designed to teach a moral lesson? Or is it a real historical event? Which is it? There's been all kinds of debates about that. I remember when I was a seminary student, I was at a seminary that was predominantly liberal at that time, and the Old Testament professor, a very warm and sanguine individual, very kind to his students, but he had had his PhD. He had studied in a liberal college. He'd studied in a liberal seminary. He got his doctorate in a liberal institution, and he was a liberal professor. And one of the assignments that I had in an advanced course in Hebrew exegesis was to write a paper, a term paper, on the question of the literary form of the book of Jonah. And I remember I undertook that question and I produced a paper for this professor in which I argued that the book of Jonah was written as historical narrative. And the professor was beside himself, not in anger, he wasn't hostile, he was delighted. He actually implored me to have this essay published in a religious journal. And I couldn't understand why. And he said, well, it's so innovative. It's so novel. He had never heard anybody argue that Jonah was actually written as historical narrative. And he thought that my arguments were pretty good. He thought that it was a liberal interpretation. I said, if I did that, I'd be sued for plagiarism because all I'm giving you is the classic, traditional, orthodox, conservative approach to the book of Jonah that he had never encountered in his lifetime. But the point is, even as I was doing that study, you see a book like Jonah, portions of it are written in a style that is very much like narrative history, but right smack dab in the middle of it, there's a lengthy poem that's clearly poetic. It has the stanza, the structure, the syntax, the versification of poetry. It's right there as poetry. And how does it fit together with the narrative? It's not always an easy question. And here's something we need to be very careful about. There are conservative people who believe that Jonah was not a historical person. Not because they don't believe in miracles, but because they're persuaded that the literary structure, the literary form of Jonah, is not a historical form, and so that it ought not to be interpreted as history. On the other hand, you have people who are liberal who say, oh, it's a historical literary form. But we know it's not history because it's supernatural, and we know that miracles don't happen. So their philosophical prejudice against miracle prejudges the interpretation of the text. And we have to be very careful of that because the Bible can be distorted both to the left and to the right, both by liberals and to conservatives. Conservatives who want to impose a crass form of literalism in the popular sense when it ought not to be imposed. And on the other hand, liberals who, because they don't like what the Bible says, try to recast it into the shape of symbols or poetry when it doesn't have a poetic structure to it at all. What we don't want to do is to violate the way the book is written. I was in high school. I went to a course at a local church, and the minister was explaining to us the miracles of Jesus from a liberal perspective. And he talked about the feeding of the 5,000. And he said, well, we know that Jesus couldn't have miraculously fed 5,000 people from a couple of fish and a couple of loaves of bread. So we can't interpret it that way. And he said, what really happened there was obviously some people brought their lunch, but most of them were not diligent enough to prepare for it. And so Jesus was able to persuade those who had brought something to share with those who had not. And so the real miracle is an ethical one. And we thought, oh, isn't that marvelous? What a wonderful way to reinterpret the scripture. But that man violated the text, because the text doesn't purport to teach that Jesus persuaded people. So what that text is saying is that Jesus, through supernatural power, astonished everybody to think, now you may not believe that, but say that. Say, I don't believe it, but you understand what it's saying. You see, the question of belief or unbelief is a question that comes after interpretation. First, we have to understand what it says, and then we have to say, do we believe it or don't we believe it? But we can't, because we don't believe it, reinterpret it. Or we've seen errors in the other direction, enforced literalism or enforced historicity when the Bible doesn't warrant it. I've read more than one attempt by conservatives and evangelicals who are trying to show how marvelously and wonderful the biblical prophecies are. That not only do you look at the prophecies of the future in Jeremiah and Isaiah and Micah and Joel and Nahum and that, but they will go back to poems in the book of Job or in the Psalms or in the Proverbs, and you'll see a poem there where somebody's worshiping the greatness and the grandeur of God, and it says, the word of God goes through the air to the four points of the earth. And somebody reads that and they say, you mean Job said that the word of God is sent through the air? How is the word of God sent through the air? This is a prophecy for the invention of radio, because today the word of God is sent through the air on radio beams or on television beams. That's not what that text was talking about. That text is talking about a poetic expression of the power of the word of God to encompass the globe. It has nothing to do with television and radio. But in their zeal to prove that the Bible has predictive prophecy, which I think it does, they read into passages prophetic content that was never meant to be. And so the idea of distorting the Bible by mistreating its literary form is a pitfall that is shared both by the liberal and by the conservative. And if we're really going to interpret the Bible literally, we will be careful not to ignore the literary forms in which the Bible is written.
3: So the next time someone poses the question, do you interpret the Bible literally? We can answer, yes. And I find the literal meaning by taking the literary genre into consideration. 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
1: The teachings of renewing your mind confront today's church with the need for reformation. God's word must be restored to its central place. God's worship must be purified and redirected to His glory. His way of salvation through His crucified Son must be constantly and boldly preached as the only hope for sinners. God's grace and saving power and love must be proclaimed. Upon this foundation, Christians must pursue a life and commitment to everything God teaches in the Bible. True reformation of church can only take place through teaching sound doctrine. One way we do this is by use of a summary of the faith called the Heidelberg Catechism. This catechism has been used by thousands of Reformed churches since the Protestant Reformation. Teaching the questions and answers found in the catechism is how we strive to ensure that all the main themes of the Bible are regularly explained. They are also used to teach our children at midweek classes. You will find the Heidelberg Catechism on our website at cornerstoneurcedmonton.com. We hope you enjoyed the Renewing Your Mind program. 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There you can read our doctrinal standards in the URC Church Order. 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We also invite you to worship with us today at 10 a.m. and 4 p.m. We have what is often called a traditional worship service. Our worship is quite simple, with a focus on preaching, congregational singing, and prayer. We want you to know that you are welcome among us. This is Reverend Jeremy Vanderlei wishing you a blessed Lord's Day.
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0: Hello and welcome to the Voice of Hope, a Bible teaching program that's produced by Heralds of Hope. I'm your host, Anthony High. In this episode, we continue our study through the book of Revelation. Do you look forward to a time when Jesus will reign and all things will be made right? I know that I do, but for a time, there will be trouble and evil will have its brief moment. Before today's teaching, we at Heralds of Hope take this opportunity to thank you for your continued support of this ministry. If you'd like to know more about us or to meet in person, I'd encourage you to check out the events page on our website at heraldsofhope.org/events. And now, join us as J. Mark Horst shares the second part of his teaching from Revelation chapter 17. Let's open God's Word together.
1: In our previous episode, we began a study of Revelation 17, and I titled it Mystery Babylon. In that episode, I stated that this text records scenes from John's vision of the final world religion, and that world religion is pictured as a prostitute, and we see God's judgment upon her. We looked at the first scene, Mystery Babylon Identified, and then began exploring the second one, Mystery Babylon Explained. We didn't finish that discussion, so that's where we'll pick up this time. Verse 9 begins with the sentence, "Here is the intelligence which has wisdom." This is similar to the expression we encountered before, back in chapter 13 and verse 18, where discernment was needed to identify the Antichrist by his name and by the number of his name. That tells me that what follows is a difficult and complex aspect of this vision, and it may be that only those who are alive at that time will fully understand it. The angel goes on, "The seven heads are seven mountains on which the woman sits." Now I know that many commentators assume the angel is speaking of Rome, a city that was built on seven hills, and that the woman is the Roman Catholic Church. But that seems to narrow the scope of the revelation, because the Antichrist's empire, according to the scripture, is worldwide. Nor can the woman be the Roman Catholic Church, since, as noted earlier, verse 18 identifies her as the city of Babylon. And then also, when the woman sits on the many waters, that has to be taken as metaphorical, since it is interpreted for us in verse 15. When the woman sits upon the scarlet-colored beast, again, this is symbolic. And so when she sits upon the seven mountains, that too must be figurative. And then finally, the angel's call for spiritual discernment would have been pointless if the seven mountains were an obvious geographical reference to Rome, because everybody knew that. You should also know that the symbolic use of mountains in the Old Testament typically refers to world empires. And here are some scriptures you can look at. Zechariah chapter 4, verse 7, Jeremiah 51, 25, and Daniel 2:35. The best rendering of verses 9 and 10 is this: "The seven heads are seven mountains, where the woman sits upon them, and are seven kings," or we could say personified kingdoms. So these mountains are not piles of material rocks and earth at all, but they're royal or imperial powers, and they're declared to be such by the angel himself who is revealing these things to John. I must say that when the scripture interprets itself for us, then we are not free to add our own interpretation. This woman, the prostitute, rides upon empires, kings, and powers of the world, and she inspires and leads and controls them. She herself is not one of those empires, but she is above all them, so that they seek her favor. They're bewitched by her. They're lured by her fornication. And this woman is longer lived than any one empire. She bears the name of Babylon, and she's not destroyed until the day of judgment. Those seven imperial mountains that she rides on must then fill up the whole interval of time. You might remember that seven itself is the number of fullness, which includes the whole of its kind. And so the reference here is to kings, to mountains of temporal dominion, to empires. And it must therefore take in all of them. The angel says that five of the seven kings have fallen, or more literally, fell. In the Greek translation of the Old Testament, this word is constantly used to describe the violent fall or overthrow of kings or kingdoms. Some examples would be Ezekiel 29, verse 5, chapter 30, verse 6, or Isaiah 21, 9, Jeremiah 50, verse 15, and Jeremiah 51, 8. One king or kingdom is currently reigning at the time John was writing, and one is yet to come. So what are we to make of all this? First, we know that only the Roman Empire existed when John was writing Revelation. That means five kingdoms or empires had already fallen. Preceding Rome, the world had only five great names that can be likened to Rome. They are Greece, Persia, Babylon, Assyria, and Egypt. These were all imperial powers like Rome, and all were involved in idolatrous religious practices. So here, then, are the six regal mountains, and the seventh has not yet come. However, when the seventh does come, he must continue in power for a short time. The text makes that specific, and that seems to imply that the others before him endured for longer periods of time. Surely other great kingdoms of the world existed. Kingdoms like China and India and the Incas in South America. But they all had only peripheral contact with the Word of God and with the chosen people of Israel. Only six kingdoms met both criteria up to the time of Christ and the apostles. And furthermore, all six of these were not only legitimate heirs of political Babel, but also heirs of religious Babel. Babylonia, Egypt, Assyria, Persia, Greece, and Rome were all strongholds of the world religion of evolutionary pantheism and idolatrous polytheism. And so, they are appropriately represented as six heads on the great beast that supports the harlot. But that raises a question. What about the four kingdoms mentioned in Daniel chapter 7? Daniel makes the number less because he started with those in his own time. He only looked forward. Here the account looks backward as well as forward. Daniel's first is the third one here, and what is the sixth here is the fourth one in Daniel. So you can see only the beginning point differs. The visions of Daniel and the visions of John are from the same divine source, and they perfectly harmonize. It's only that John's visions are fuller. And that shouldn't surprise us, since John lived approximately 600 years after Daniel, and Daniel was not permitted to see or know things that were later revealed to the Apostle John. As surely as Rome in John's day, and Greece and Persia and Babylon and Assyria and Egypt before Rome existed and ruled on earth as regal mountains, then so surely were they each and all ridden by this great harlot, this false world religion. Those kingdoms were the lovers, the supporters, and the defenders of organized falsehood and religion. They were the patrons of idolatry. They were the friends of all manner of spiritual harlotry. Nimrod, who was the hunter of Genesis 10 and the author of Tyrannical Government, established his idolatrous inventions as the crown and glory of his empire, the Empire of Babylon. He intertwined idol worship with the standards of his power, and that was true of all the succeeding empires. Further, the angel said, "The beast that was and is not is himself also the eighth, and belongs to the seven, and is going to perdition." That's verse 11. The eighth king, and by the way, that's a masculine noun, so it's a person, can only be that of the beast himself. He encompasses all the evil characteristics of the seven who went before him, but especially those of the founder of all seven, the first Babel. Now, one may ask, how can the beast, or the Antichrist, be an eighth king and also be one of the seven? I believe the answer lies in the phrase, "the beast was and is not." Antichrist will be one of the seven kings before his supposed fatal wounding and resurrection, and then an eighth king afterward during the second phase of his rule. As we noted earlier in verse 8, Antichrist will go to destruction, that is, to eternal damnation in the lake of fire. Unlike the first six, God will directly destroy his empire. The final form of world government, symbolized by the eighth beast itself, is the world empire of the time of the Great Tribulation. Remember, Daniel's fourth empire, the revived Roman Empire, will devour the whole earth. That's what Daniel says. None of the previous empires ruled the entire world. This final empire, which will rule immediately after the rapture of the church, is apparently indicated by the seventh head. And then at the same time, the beast, described in verse 11 as the eighth, is the world empire, which Christ will destroy at his second coming. So verses 8 through 11 describe the final form of Gentile world power in alliance with apostate religion, and that is symbolized by this harlot, this prostitute. The closing verses of the chapter then take us to the final scene in which Mystery Babylon is judged. John is informed that the 10 horns he saw on the beast were 10 kings who have received no kingdom as yet, but they receive authority for 1 hour as kings along with the beast. It is these 10 kings who will ultimately decide the fate of this prostitute, Mystery Babylon. Now these kings do not rule in succession, but they reign simultaneously at the end of time. Their rule as kings is subject to that of the beast itself, and their area of power is brief. So they are a phase in the spread of power from the various kingdoms to the beast himself. This is shown by verse 13, where it is said that these have one mind, and they give their power and strength to the beast. Just as the dragon gave both power and authority to the beast, that's in Revelation 13:2, so these kings are wholly at the service of the beast. They will hand over their power and their authority to him. And then further, the angel said, they will make war with the Lamb, and the Lamb will overcome them, for he is Lord of lords and King of kings, and those who are with him are called, chosen, and faithful. Revelation 16:13-14 record this gathering for war. And I saw three unclean spirits like frogs coming out of the mouth of the dragon, out of the mouth of the beast, and out of the mouth of the false prophet. For they are the spirits of demons performing signs, now listen, which go out to the kings of the earth and of the whole world to gather them to the battle of that great day of God Almighty. So the Lamb is, of course, the Lord Jesus Christ. And the ultimate subjugation of these kings under the Lamb is destined to be filled at his second coming. And this triumph is anticipated in verse 14, where the Lamb is prophesied to overcome them. Later, in chapter 19 of Revelation, John describes this battle in detail. Those on the side of the Lamb, by the way, that's ultimately the winning side, are referred to as called, chosen, and faithful. Those terms are rich in their definition of believers as the elect, chosen in the Son before the foundation of the world, according to Ephesians chapter 1 and verse 4. The called, summoned in time by the Father to repentance and faith that saves, John 6:44, and then faithful, demonstrating the true saving faith, the genuine eternal life that endures by the power of the Spirit, according to

motivated vengeance. John was told, "And the 10 horns which you saw, and the beast, these will hate the harlot, Mystery Babylon. They will make her desolate and naked, eat her flesh, and burn her with fire." So the destruction of the harlot reduces all her expensive jewelry and gorgeous robes to ashes. She's stripped of them. Her flesh is eaten. She's burned with fire. Incidentally, if you go back to Leviticus chapter 21 and verse 9, this was the same punishment that was prescribed for a daughter of a priest who profaned her father by becoming a harlot. And these graphic words clearly picture the downfall of the apostate church. So after using the prostitute to help him gain control of the world, the beast, the Antichrist, will discard her. Since he worships the god of military power, according to Daniel 11:38, he will likely covet her vast wealth to finance his military buildup. And as a result, he will turn on the harlot, make her desolate and naked, eat her flesh, and burn her with fire. That graphic language of extreme violence makes clear that Antichrist and his followers will utterly destroy every trace of the false religious system. The divine judgment inflicted on apostate Christianity follows a pattern that's evident in other judgments upon wicked nations and godless rulers. If you're familiar with the scripture, you know that ancient Babylon was used to bring affliction upon the people of Israel, and so were Assyria and Egypt. But then in due time, the same nations that inflicted divine judgment became themselves the object of God's wrath. The principle involved is plainly stated in verse 17. Their action is inspired by a blasphemous attempt to institute a world religion that's contrary to divine revelation, and yet it fulfills God's will that the kingdoms of the world should come under the domain of the beast until the words of God should be fulfilled. So God's plan for the ages unfolds majestically, and Scripture indicates that God sovereignly permits increasing wickedness until the cup of iniquity is full and overflowing. By comparing scriptures, the time of this event may be placed approximately at the midpoint of the 7 years of Daniel's 70th week. During the first half of the 7 years, apostate Christendom flourishes, and it establishes its power all over the world. Also, during this period, there is a measure of religious freedom. That's indicated by the fact that the Jews are allowed to worship and renew their sacrifices. You can read that in Daniel chapter 9 and verse 27. There may also be widespread preaching of the gospel, because it would hardly seem possible to extend religious freedom to the Jews without giving that same freedom to everyone. However, the seeming triumph of the ecumenical movement occurs at the same time as this final effort. And so all religions, apart from the true faith in Christ, gather into one great worldwide church. Only those who are truly saved, those whose names are written in the Lamb's Book of Life, and who know Jesus Christ as Savior and Lord, seem to escape this movement toward unification. The climax of this series of events appears in the early part of chapter 17 that we looked at last time, where the woman, in all her pomp and wickedness, rides on the beast. However, with the beginning of the second half of the week, the ruler of the revived Roman Empire, who is the political head of the empire and is himself designated also as the beast, proclaims himself as dictator of the whole world. So then he no longer needs the help and the power of the church, so he destroys her, and in place of this religious apostasy, what does he do? He substitutes the final form of wickedness in religion, and that is the worship of himself. He sets himself up in the temple as God. According to chapter 13, verse 8, all men will worship the beast, that is, all except true believers in Christ. And we find a parallel revelation in Daniel chapter 11, verses 36 to 39, where the arrogant king likewise puts aside all other deities in favor of being worshipped himself. Antichrist's satanically inspired actions, however, fall within God's sovereign plan. You see, God will put it in the hearts of Antichrist's followers to fulfill his purpose. He will give them a common goal by giving their kingdom to the beast. God's power is behind the destruction and consolidation of the evil empire. And as always,

Satan is the instrument of God's purposes. The one world government that humanists have sought for so long will finally arrive, only to be destroyed in one great final act of divine judgment. All the words of God, every prophecy of Christ's return, and the setting up of his kingdom will be fulfilled completely. While Mystery Babylon, the mother of harlots and the abominations of the earth, will reach the fullest glory of her power in that end time, she is very much at work in our world today, in the apostate church. And many are being lulled to sleep by giving heed to deceiving spirits and doctrines of demons. I pray that you and I will not be among those who are deceived.

That concludes our teaching on Revelation 17. Wow, there's a lot to think about in there. I encourage you to ponder J. Mark's last statement about being lulled to sleep and ask honestly, are you awake or just comfortable enough not to notice that you're drifting? Before we close, consider this sobering reality. 1 in 3 people around the world lack access to Bible resources. 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Here's what one of our listeners to our international radio program in Kenya says. I never knew there was so much in the Bible until I began listening to Hope for Today. 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And above all, I understand the Bible now more than ever before, and this has made me keen on joining a church. If today's teaching has encouraged you, we'd love to hear from you. 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
1: 1 John chapter 4 and verse 10 reads, "In this is love, not that we loved God, but that He loved us and sent His Son to be the propitiation for our sins." Lois and Ruth join with me as we sing, "Here is love."

The Bible has the answer. You have provided the questions, and we search God's holy word, the Bible, in order to find the answers. Question number one. What is the ordinary means of grace? And to follow up on that, how can the grace of God be described as ordinary? You are right that the grace of God is amazing grace. It is wonderful grace. It is marvelous, matchless grace. And all of these phrases, all of these descriptors are rightly in the hymns and the songs which we sing about the grace of God. The grace of God is indeed super ordinary. However, we are not seeking to downplay or to diminish, devalue the grace of God, but rather I would have you draw your attention to that word means, M-E-A-N-S, the means. What is the ordinary means of grace? And in that we are asking the question, how is it that God most typically administers or pours through His grace into us, His strength, His blessing, His anointing. Jesus in Matthew chapter 24 gives rich instruction and warning about false prophets. And here in Matthew 24, especially leading up to verse 26, where it says, if they say to you, behold, he is in the wilderness, do not go out, or behold, he is in the inner rooms, do not believe them. The false prophets are not to be believed, and most often they use dramatic, they use ways, and they use means that are startling and awe-inspiring. But the grace of God comes to us in ways which only those who are believers in Christ, who have eyes to see and ears to hear, understand these things. And so we have, when the early church was formed, I take you to Acts chapter 2 and verse 42, we read of those who came to believe along with the 120 who were in the upper room when the Holy Spirit descended upon them. Acts chapter 2, verse 42 says, they were continually devoting themselves to the apostles' teaching, that is to solid Bible instruction, devoting themselves to the apostles' teaching and to fellowship, that is church, and to the breaking of bread, that is the Lord's Supper, Holy Communion, and to prayer. Here are four means or ways in which God pours out. Now, some people would say, well, that's seemingly pretty dull. We like visions, we like dreams, we like miracles, we like, and God would say to us, I have given you the privilege of prayer. That is a means of my blessing and of my grace. I have given you the Word of God. That is a key means of my blessing. I have given you the privilege of fellowship with other believers in Christ. I have given you my table. These are means of God's grace, and do not diminish them. They are, as we describe it, the ordinary delivery or door of God's grace, but oh, what grace we receive in and through them. Question number two, John chapter 21 and verse 25, that is the very last verse of the Gospel of John. Are these other things not important, or were they passed down orally through the apostles? Do they impact our understanding of holy tradition? Let me read that verse. It says, and there were also many other things which Jesus did, which, if they were written in detail, I suppose that even the world itself would not contain the books that would be written.
And this follows up on the last two verses of John chapter 20. Therefore, many other signs Jesus also performed in the presence of the disciples, which are not written in this book, but these have been written that you might believe that Jesus is the Christ, the Son of God, and by believing you might have life in His name. If the 33 approximate years of Jesus' life were to be written in complete detail, our Bible would not be a single volume such as I hold in my hand, but it would be a library of books. Even the 3 years of His ministry, if everything that He said, if every conversation was recorded, if every miracle was recorded, and all of the spin-off ramifications of that were recorded, then we would have a very great trove indeed. But we are not given that, and we must rest that God knows what we need. And the man who is most closely associated with Jesus, the Apostle Peter, he writes in his second letter, 2 Peter chapter 1 and verses 2, 3, and 4, Peter writes, "Grace and peace be multiplied to you in the knowledge of God and of our Lord Jesus, of Jesus our Lord." Many people, they were unsettled then and they are unsettled now, thinking that there is something I'm missing. Oh, if only I could find the right preacher to tell me what it is. And false prophets work on that. Then in verse 3 of 2 Peter chapter 1, Peter says, "Seeing that His divine power has granted to us everything, everything, pertaining to life and godliness through the true knowledge of Him who called us by His own glory and excellence. For by these He has granted to us His precious and magnificent promises." Hear what Peter says. His divine power has granted to us everything pertaining to life and godliness. We have been given that which we need. Oh, how curious the mind is. How we would love to know even more. The trouble is that in our desire to know more, we pass by that which is right in front of us, and we must tame, we must grab a hold of our curiosity and say, do we know, truly know, what is before us, what God has given in His wisdom for our instruction pertaining to life, real, genuine, spiritual life and godliness. So don't be going scampering after all of these other things. They'd be curious for sure. But learn and soak yourself in what God has given and let your heart be blessed by that. Thank you for these questions. If you have a question, send it to us. Our mailing address is Faith to Live By, Box 426, Winnipeg, Manitoba, R3C2H6. Matt Bowring comes singing King of Kings, and that is followed by the full group as they sing, "Then Sings My Soul."

I'm Jim Barber, and I am so pleased to tell you of Praise to the Lord, a brand new recording of 13 gospel songs by the Faith to Live By musicians. Included in this set of 13 songs are well-known favorites, such as A New Name in Glory, His Eye is on the Sparrow, Oh, Worship the King, Take the Name of Jesus with You, Wonderful Grace of Jesus, and of course the title song, Praise to the Lord the Almighty, as well as seven other songs of rich blessing. 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On that same website, the 13 audio files for this set of songs, as well as many other previous recording projects, are available for free download. It is our prayer that all of these recordings will be a means of the Lord's blessing and encouragement.

As we make our way through the New Testament, we have the four Gospels and we have the book of Acts describing how the Gospel spread out around the Mediterranean world and beyond following the death and resurrection of Jesus Christ and His ascension. Then we set into the epistles, the letters of the Apostle Paul to Romans and Corinthians, Galatians, Ephesians, Philippians, Colossians, and Thessalonians to the church in Thessalonica. And then we come to three what we call pastoral epistles. These were written to individuals who were co-workers, co-laborers. They were church leaders, though younger than Paul, and he wanted to encourage them. He wanted to give them rich instruction in the vital task of pastoral leadership. There is 1st and 2nd Timothy. Those are both directed to, of course, Timothy, and then Titus, written, of course, to Titus. I take you to 1st Timothy and chapter 4. 1st Timothy chapter 1 and verse 15, Paul says, "It is a trustworthy statement." Paul is describing to Timothy how that he had come to be a leader himself, how that he had been called into service. And he says, "Timothy, hear what I have to say, but don't elevate me beyond reason, for I used to abuse the church. I used to seek to tear down the church, but the grace of God was rich and powerful, and it reached me where I was. Now, Timothy, hear what I have to say." It is a trustworthy statement, Timothy. It's a trustworthy statement. It's a statement that you can build upon. It's a statement of rock-solid foundational quality. It is a trustworthy statement, deserving full acceptance. This is not something that you can pass by. It's not something to be taken lightly. And then Paul, he says, "Christ Jesus came into the world to save sinners, among whom I am foremost of all." That middle section, a statement deserving full acceptance. Christ Jesus came into the world to save sinners. You see, Jesus came into this world different than any of the rest of us. First of all, there was the virgin birth. He was not born in the usual course of reproduction. But Jesus, He dwelt with the Father in eternity past. Unlike you and I, we had a point of start. But Jesus, He came through the womb of the Virgin Mary, and He came for this specific purpose. He came into this world in order to save sinners. There was that goal. Oh, how we delight in Bethlehem. Oh, how we delight in the stories of Jesus as a baby, as an infant, as a child, as He comes to Jerusalem with His parents and then lingers behind. Oh, how we love to see Jesus going down to the Jordan River to be baptized by His cousin John, and then into the wilderness, and then into 3 years of ministry, gathering around Him those disciples, and then to the cross. But it was all, every last bit of it, it was all that He might save sinners. That was the reason why He came. He came to effect miracles, yes, but that was all pointing to the power of God that was so active in Him, the love of God, the care, the compassion of God for lost, sinful men and women. It is a trustworthy statement deserving full acceptance that Jesus Christ came into the world to save sinners. And then Paul, he adds this phrase, "among whom I am foremost of all." Paul shows his humility here. He describes himself as the worst of the worst. And that's good news for you and for me, because there is no one who can exclude ourselves and say, "Oh, the grace of God, it reaches to everyone else, but it reaches not to me." The devil would want to whisper that lie in your ear. Don't believe it.
Jesus Christ came for you. He came out of his love for your lost soul. And would you, in response, in obedient response, surrender to him and turn full face to him and rejoice and love him today?

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2: If I am coming to Him as a saved and know that I'm saved, child of God, identified in the work of the cross, knowing that I'm accepted not by my behavior, but by my belief in Him, not what I'm going to do, but because of what He's already done, I'm coming with assurance. I'm coming with confidence. I'm coming with boldness. I'm coming to Him with the assurance that my God is going to listen. It makes all the difference in the world what my relationship with Him is if I'm going to hear and hear correctly from God.
3: When you pray, do you look forward to God's answer? 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
2: Would you turn to Psalm 81? If you'll recall that God is challenging His people because of their refusal to listen, and He says, beginning in verse 8, "Hear, O my people, and I will admonish you. O Israel, if you would listen to me, let there be no strange god among you, nor shall you worship any foreign god. I, the Lord, am your God who brought you up from the land of Egypt. Open your mouth wide, and I will fill it. But my people did not listen to my voice, and Israel did not obey me, so I gave them over to the stubbornness of their heart, to walk in their own vices. Oh, that my people would listen to me, that Israel would walk in my ways, I would quickly subdue their enemies and turn my hand against their adversaries. Those who hate the Lord would pretend obedience to Him. Their time of punishment would be forever. But I would feed you with the finest of the wheat and with honey from the rock, I would satisfy you." Here is what God says He would do if they would only listen. Now let me ask you a question. What is it that determines what I hear from God? And there are three primary things that highly influence, greatly influence, superiority over everything else that influences what you and I hear when God speaks to us as we know that He does. And the first one is this. That is our relationship with Him. Our relationship with Him highly influences what you and I hear when we pray and we listen to God. For example, a lost person, that is a person who is an unbeliever, maybe somebody you've never trusted Christ as your Savior. And you say, well, what am I hearing from God? The only thing you'll ever hear God speak about, the only thing you'll ever hear Him say is that you are a sinner, that you need to be saved. He wants to encourage you to look to His Son as the only hope of your salvation, looking to the cross, trusting Him as your Savior. God will only deal primarily with your relationship to Him as to your salvation, because until that is settled, you're not going to hear God say anything else. And you can fabricate in your mind a lot of things, but God is talking to you about your relationship, because that's the foundation, that's the first step, and that's where you begin to build a relationship with Him. But now what about all of us who are believers? What difference does it make what my relationship is to Him as to what I hear? Here's why it makes a difference, and let me show you what that relationship is. That relationship is twofold. First of all, that you and I are saved. That is, by an act of the grace of God, he came from heaven to earth in the form of human flesh, died upon the cross, took upon himself all the sin of all mankind, and the moment you and I accept his atoning death, his substitutionary death, as adequate payment for our sin, and by faith receive him as our personal Savior, the Bible says that you and I are saved. We're taken from the kingdom of darkness and placed in the kingdom of light. We become the sons of God, and we have assurance of that salvation provided in the Word of God. So that my salvation experience, which is the beginning of my relationship, that settles once and for all my eternal security. But that's only part of my relationship, my salvation. The second part of that relationship is my identification. He says that when Jesus died, I died. When he was buried, I was buried. When he arose, I arose. And now we are seated in the heavenlies in Christ Jesus. That is, salvation takes care of my eternal security. Identification takes care of my daily walk of victory. Because I am identified with him and have accepted that by faith, sin's power has been broken. You and I are free to walk in the Spirit, liberated to become and to be the persons that God wants us to be. Now it is Christ Jesus living his life in me and through me. No longer I, as Paul says, but now Christ. Not our life, but his life. He says, Christ, who is your life? So that takes care of my daily victory. So that my relationship to him is that I'm saved. I'm forgiven. I'm accepted. I'm a child of God. I'm secure, and I have eternal security wrapped up in the cross. Not only that, but Christ Jesus living his life within me on a day-to-day basis fits me to live in this world victoriously over the power of sin so that I am freed and liberated. I can have the peace and the joy and the confidence and the acceptance and the assurance that my daily walk with him is pleasing and honorable to him. So think about this. What relationship does your salvation and your identification have with what you hear when you talk to God and he speaks back to you? Here's the difference. If I am coming to him as a saved and know that I'm saved, child of God, identified in the work of the cross, knowing that I'm accepted not by my behavior but by my belief in him, not what I'm going to do but because of what he's already done, I'm coming with assurance. I'm coming with confidence. I'm coming with boldness. I'm coming to him with the assurance that my God is going to listen, and the God I listen to is a loving God who loved me enough to reach down and save me. Therefore, I can trust what he says to be true in my life. It makes all the difference in the world what my relationship with him is if I'm going to hear and hear correctly from God. But there's a second thing that's very important. Not only my relationship or our relationship to him, but secondly, our understanding of him. First of all, I am greatly affected by what I hear by my relationship to him, but secondly, by my understanding of who he is. Now, I want you to listen carefully, because here's what I'm going to do. I'm going to give you two lists of words. Now, listen to me carefully. It is very, very important, Dad, that you get these two lists down. The greatest influence, the first influence, oftentimes the most lifelong influence of a person's concept of God comes from their father. We don't want to assume that responsibility, but it's already there whether we assume it or not. All of us have been highly influenced in our image of what God is like and our viewpoint of him by our fathers or some authority in our life very, very early. Now, we've described this before, and I want to reiterate it for just a moment. When you and I were born, we had a grid system. Into that grid system was placed either positives or negatives in our minds, so that we accepted, not volitionally, but unconsciously, we accepted the viewpoint of ourselves as others taught us what we were like. We accepted the viewpoint of God by what we saw in that male authority or what we were taught early in life. So that many of us, all of us, everybody, has received into their mental grid system attitudes, ideas, concepts about God they never chose to necessarily believe, but they were fed to them as children. And then they were added by school teachers and Sunday school teachers and preachers and pastors. Depending upon the approach that pastor made, or the approach that Sunday school teacher made, or the ideas about God that mother gave, or the ideas about God that father gave, or the way that father acted toward that son or that daughter. And I'm asking you today, is the God you're listening to the God of this book? Or is it a God that you've been pre-programmed by and with that is not the God of the Bible? Which God are you listening to? So here's what I want you to do. I want you to, in your piece of paper, make your two lists. On the left-hand side, I'm going to give you a list. On the right-hand side, a list. You're going to have to make a choice of which one of these gods you're really listening to. Which God you're praying to, because you see, whichever one you're listening to and whichever one you're praying to, it isn't a question of maybe it'll influence what you hear. There is no way in the world for you not to be influenced by what you hear depending upon your understanding of who God is or your viewpoint of God. All right? So let's begin on the left-hand side. Let's ask the question. First of all, when you talk to God, what kind of father do you hear from? A loving father. Write that down. A loving father. Is it a loving father who's speaking to you, accepting you, taking you where you are, loving you, forgiving you, listening to you, genuinely interested in you? Is it a loving father or the opposite of that? A demanding father who is always raising the standard on you, who wants you to measure up to his expectations. If you make B's, you ought to have A's. If you make A's, you ought to straighten out something else in your life. But somehow, you never quite measure up. A demanding father who's always lifting the standard. You wither in his presence. You come not as a child of God, not as a child loved by his father, but you come as one who's creeping and crawling and withering before this demanding, almighty father, whose super standards are totally beyond your comprehension and your measuring up. And so you always feel guilty. You always feel condemned. You're never quite the person you ought to be, and somehow in his presence you never will be. Which kind of God are you listening to? A loving Heavenly Father or a demanding Father who demands that you measure up to what is beyond your possibility? Number two, when you pray, what kind of person do you hear from? Is he, secondly, an intimate friend? Is it an intimate friend that you hear? Or is he a distant friend who is only casually interested in what you're interested in? You see, intimacy is a vital part of the Christian life. And God wants to build intimacy with us. And one of the evident proofs of that is, how did he come to reveal himself? He didn't come to reveal himself in some supernatural, immaterial, ethereal body of an angel. He came in the form of human flesh like ours. In the person of Jesus Christ to walk among men, to say, here is the real Heavenly Father. You can build an intimate relationship with him. And you see, today when we think of intimacy, so many people only think of sex. The greatest intimacy is the intimacy of friendship, emotional intimacy. For example, you have a dear friend. You talk to that friend. You're intimate with that friend. You love them and they love you. You're sitting in a group. Maybe it's a social group and some subject comes up. Maybe controversial or not. And the subject comes up, you can glance at that friend in a split second. Your eye hits his or her eye. There's a twinkle in both eyes, and instantaneously, faster than you can measure it, you both know in that instant you're in agreement. That's intimacy. And that's the kind of intimacy that God wants to build with us. When you're praying and talking to God and you're listening to him, is it an intimate friend? Not a friend, hi God, how you doing? But an intimate friend who's there, sharing with you what you want to share, listening to you, a true friend, a genuine friend, a faithful friend. I mean, he's always there. You can always count on him. Or is he this distant somebody, this distant God, who may be interested in your prayers or you're beseeching him if you happen to be interested in the same things he's interested in? A true friend is not one who listens only when you're talking about what they want to hear. A true, genuine friend is one who listens when they're interested and listening and interested whether the particular thing is of great interest to them or not. The way we see God, an intimate friend or distant friend, will highly influence what we hear. Number three, is this God you're listening to a patient teacher, or is he an intolerant and critical one? Here's the Heavenly Father. Is this the kind of God you're listening to? Lord, I blew it again. I should have known better, but I just didn't. Somehow I just messed it up. And here's the patient teacher. I understand that. Let me show you where you went wrong. Let me show you why you didn't make it. Let me show you why you're disappointed. Let me show you why you've become discouraged, in order that next time when you get in the same situation, you won't do that again. If you do it again, I'm going to keep on loving you, because you've been accepted by grace, not by behavior. I'm going to keep on showing you. And I understand that the Christian life is a growing life, that as I teach you through my Spirit and as you learn, you're going to stumble, you're going to fall, you're going to blow it, but I'm going to pick you up, because my ultimate goal is that you become the person I want to be, and I'm going to keep on hanging in there teaching you. Is that the kind of God you're listening to, or you blew it again? Can't you get it through your thick skull that when I tell you something, that's the way to do it? How is it I've told you the same thing over and over and over again, and you keep on messing up? Is that the kind of God you're listening to? And if it is, here's how you come to Him. Condemned, guilty, worthless, a nobody, can't amount to anything, just can't get my act together. Friend, the way you see God highly influences what you hear. If you see Him as a patient teacher who understands where you came from, who understands how little you've known, who understands how little you've been brought up with, who understands that your family maybe was not a Christian family, who understands that for all practical purposes that you feel about yourself, that you're in left field, God doesn't feel that, and He just takes you right where you are. You see, this critical teacher doesn't take one where they are. The critical teacher says, well, why haven't you understood justification, reconciliation, glorification, having been saved for 3 weeks? We'd all be wiped out. You see, but we come to Him. And if our viewpoint of God is not correct, if we don't understand who He is, and we do not come to Him and listen to a patient teacher, but rather we hear an intolerant one who cannot tolerate my mistakes, who cannot tolerate my failures, who cannot tolerate my blemishes, who cannot tolerate getting a C on this test. And you see, God's sending us tests all the time. And sometimes we come up with a B, and that's pretty good. We think, well, Lord, I didn't do too bad, so the next time it's an F. You say, oh, my goodness, God's going to wipe me out for sure. Listen, you can get an F on the next test in temptation, and God's loving acceptance of you doesn't change one iota. But if you come to Him having really blown it, I mean, you have really messed it up, and you made the wrong decision, and you know you did. In fact, your old pride got in the middle of it, and self-will got in the middle of it, and you have to come back to Him, Lord. Do you come to a critical, strong, strict,

0: A gentle guide. That is, all of us at times in our life, we get off course. We get off the beaten path. We take detours. We see things out here that we think, boy, that looks right. So we take a detour and we get out of God's will. We start doing our own thing. Who is it that you're listening to? A gentle guide who says, hold it, you're off track. Let me show you what's going to happen. If you keep heading in that direction, let me show you what's going to happen in your future life. So you need to get back in track, or he may even chastise us to get us back. But God, listen, the God of this book does not get angry when one of his children get off track. When we disobey him, he doesn't get angry. He's grieved in his heart. He comes after us. The Holy Spirit within us, he's there to track us down. He's on the inside to remind us. The old radar system begins to work and the horns begin to blow and the lights begin to flash. You're off track. You're out of the will of God. You're heading in the wrong direction. That is the gentleness of God. He's not harshly saying, got off track again. Same old thing. Just can't hear me. Just got to do your own thing. So what does that do? That makes us come back to him, condemned, guilty, full of frustration, fears, and anxieties. That's not the God of this book. And you see, if I come to him seeing that he is, rather than a gentle guide, seeing him as a strict guide. Not gentle, but strict. You make no mistakes. You don't get one foot off it. You don't even look out of the path. You stay right on target. Then what do we have? We're living in bondage. The negatives of all of these attitudes about God do only one thing. They put the people of God in continuous, condemning, guilty, fearful bondage. That's one of the reasons the church is so weak today. We're talking to the wrong God. We have a wrong viewpoint. We don't understand him as he is, and we come to him like worms. We come to him as beggars. We come to him pleading, rather than in faith and acceptance of my position, acceptance of my relationship in him, and understanding the kind of true God this is that I'm listening to. You know what the problem is? There's so many people in this country who've heard so many negative sermons, who've heard so many sermons that have put them in bondage, in emotional imprisonment, in spiritual prisons. The church today is weak. It is faithless. We're not excited about Jesus Christ. We're not glorifying God. We're not sharing the message of Jesus Christ with boldness and confidence and assurance and joy and peace in our heart because we're scared to death of God. And that's not the God of this book.
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3: Today's scripture reading is Philippians chapter 1, verses 1 through 11. Paul and Timothy, bondservants of Christ Jesus, to all the saints in Christ Jesus who are in Philippi, including the overseers and deacons. Grace to you and peace from God our Father and the Lord Jesus Christ. I thank my God in all my remembrance of you, always offering prayer with joy in my every prayer for you all, in view of your participation in the gospel from the first day until now. For I am confident of this very thing, that he who began a good work in you will perfect it until the day of Christ Jesus. For it is only right for me to feel this way about you all, because I have you in my heart, since both in my imprisonment and in the defense and confirmation of the gospel, you all are partakers of grace with me. For God is my witness, how I long for you all with the affection of Christ Jesus. And this I pray, that your love may abound still more and more in real knowledge and all discernment, so that you may approve the things that are excellent, in order to be sincere and blameless until the day of Christ, having been filled with the fruit of righteousness which comes through Jesus Christ to the glory and praise of God.
2: Since all of Paul's letters begin with an expression of God's grace, we may be tempted to think that it's simply a customary word of greeting. But in reality, God's grace is our foundation and the very atmosphere in which we live as believers in Christ. Grace is the undeserved favor of God, and according to Ephesians 2:8, it's the means by which we are saved through faith. Romans 5:2 says that by our faith we have obtained our introduction into this grace in which we stand. Grace isn't a one-time gift. It sustains us throughout life and into eternity. And it never ceases to do its work in us. That's why Paul could confidently say, "He who began a good work in you will perfect it until the day of Christ Jesus." Sometimes it's difficult to see righteousness in ourselves because we know how weak and flawed we are. But even that awareness can draw us closer to Christ. If we've been saved, then the Lord lives in us and we in Him. Jesus is our righteousness, and He's actively producing His fruit in our life as we abide in Him. This process, known as sanctification, is God's grace working to align our character with the Son's. So let's stand firm in divine grace and trust God to complete what He started.
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4: For the person who's placed their faith and trust in Him, Jesus does more than forgive. 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
5: When you were saved, I wonder how many of you could say, "When I gave my life to Jesus Christ, it was explained to me that Jesus Christ came to be my Savior. Jesus Christ came to be my life." Nobody explained that to me. It's taken me years and years and years of my Christian life to understand that I could have avoided an awful lot of confusion. I could have missed a lot of heartache. And I certainly could have enjoyed years of my Christian life that were a tremendous struggle with me if someone had only explained the simple truth. Because once you're able to grasp the truth that Jesus Christ not only came to save you, and He did come to save you in order to deliver you from the power of sin in your life and the penalty of sin in your life. He is the Lord, and He knows that you and I need someone to rule over us and someone to submit ourselves to daily in order to be, to become, to do, to achieve what God has set out for us. Because you see, if I don't understand that Jesus Christ is my life, I am missing a basic foundational truth in the Word of God.
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0: Welcome to Canada's National Bible Hour, a ministry of Mission Go. I'm Brian Albrecht, the President Emeritus and Director of Canada's National Bible Hour. We are thrilled to have you with us today as we embark on a journey to reach the world for Jesus Christ.
1: Today, our scripture is taken from Isaiah chapter 53, verses 4 and 5, which say, "Surely he has borne our griefs and carried our sorrows, yet we esteemed him stricken, smitten by God, and afflicted. But he was wounded for our transgressions. He was bruised for our iniquities. The chastisement for our peace was upon him, and by his stripes we are healed." This is really the gospel in the Old Testament in the book of Isaiah. Here we find out so many truths. First of all, that he carried our griefs and our sorrows. Even though he did that, we didn't esteem him. We didn't honor him for the great work he did. Yet in spite of that, by his death, by his stripes, we're healed, spiritually healed. As we believe in him, he takes our place on that cross. He bears our sin in his own body, and we are healed. What a great Savior. What a great love that God has for each and every one of us.

0: Good day, thank you for joining our Moments from the Mission Field, with interviews and stories about how the Lord's work is reaching out globally through the agency of Mission Go.
1: If you, your friends from church, or family members are interested in more information about short-term or career ministry opportunities, or seeking someone to come to your church, or a group to speak about international missions, please call 866-483-5787 in Canada or 888-900-5048 in the United States or on the web visit www.missiongo.org. 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
2: Welcome back to Mission Moments. Let no one despise your youth, but be an example to the believers in word, in conduct, in love, in spirit, in faith, in purity. 1 Timothy 4:12. This is Dennis Campbell from Mission Go, and today on Canada's National Bible Hour, the focus is on Costa Rica, and especially on the young people of the Orosi Valley and the greater Cartago region. When many people think of Costa Rica, they picture beauty, mountains, peace, and a welcoming culture. Those things are true. But there is another reality we need to understand. Costa Rica is also a nation in spiritual transition. It remains a country where belief in God is still very high. In fact, recent research indicates that about 96% of Costa Ricans say they believe in God, a deity, or a higher force. That tells us something important. This is not a people closed to spiritual things. It is a people still asking spiritual questions. And that is especially true among the young. Across Costa Rica, the clearest shift is generational. Evangelical Christianity is growing. That means a younger generation is not simply inheriting the old patterns without question. Many are searching, many are rethinking, many are open, but openness alone is not enough. Young people need truth, they need faithful relationships, they need places where the gospel is not just preached, but lived. They need mentors, discipleship, and Christian community. They need to see that Jesus Christ is not merely part of a tradition, but the living Savior who changes lives and gives purpose. That is one reason our campus in the Orosi Valley is so critical. A campus is more than a piece of land. It is a ministry base. It is a place where young people can gather, hear the Word of God, receive biblical teaching, experience Christian fellowship, and be invited into a life of discipleship. It can become a setting for youth retreats, Bible teaching, leadership formation, and ministry training. It gives us a place to minister consistently, not just occasionally.
3: The location matters as well. Cartago remains the most Catholic region in Costa Rica, and the Orosi Valley sits in a spiritually important area where people are deeply shaped by history, family, and faith traditions. Site 1. Ministry in this setting must be thoughtful, respectful, and relational. The goal is not confrontation for its own sake. The goal is gospel witness that is patient, clear, compassionate, and rooted in Scripture. Also opens the door to partnership. Local church ministries in the valley and the wider region can work together through youth outreach, prayer gatherings, pastoral encouragement, discipleship events, and shared training efforts. When local believers and ministry partners stand together, the work becomes stronger, more rooted, and more fruitful over time. That kind of cooperation helps expand the reach of the gospel far beyond one meeting or one program. So today, please pray for the young people of Costa Rica. Pray for students, young adults, and families. Pray that those who are searching would find Christ. Pray that our campus would become a place of biblical truth, spiritual growth, and gospel influence in the valley and beyond. And pray that strong partnerships with local churches will help extend this ministry across the region. This is Dennis Campbell for Canada's National Bible Hour.

We are offering a booklet to clear one's head of wrong thinking and fill with the truth of God's Word, titled Putting Off Life Dominating Sins. Susan J. Heck, through her book, counsels with the bottom line biblical information. Susan is a certified counselor with the Association of Certified Biblical Counselors. She is also the author of the With the Master Bible Study series for ladies, as well as A Call to Discipleship, Putting Off Life-Dominating Sins. Susan's teaching ministry is an outgrowth of her memorization work on the Bible. She has memorized the entire New Testament and is now journeying her way through more of the Old Testament. To God be the glory. To order your copy, write to Canada's National Bible Hour, Box 1210, St. Catharines, Ontario, L2R7A7, or in the U.S. Box 2010, Buffalo, New York, 14,231.

0: Today's message is from the Honorable Ernest C. Manning and is from his series entitled Faith Once Delivered. Printed copies are available upon request. I know that you enjoy this.
1: Today in our series of talks entitled The Faith Once Delivered Unto the Saints, we come to the matter of divine judgment. May I first direct your attention to three passages of Scripture which establish this subject as an important aspect of the faith once delivered. In the Old Testament, in Ecclesiastes 12:14, we read, God shall bring every work into judgment with every secret thing, whether it be good or whether it be evil. In the New Testament, Hebrews 9:27 tells us, it is appointed unto men once to die, but after this the judgment. While in Revelation 20:11-15, the Apostle John says, I saw a great white throne, and him that sat on it, from whose face the earth and the heaven fled away. And I saw the dead, small and great, stand before God, and the books were opened. And another book was opened, which is the book of life. And the dead were judged out of those things which were written in the books, according to their works. And whosoever was not found written in the book of life was cast into the lake of fire. Two important facts are underscored by these passages. First, everything men have done since time began, whether it be good or evil, is subject to the judgment of God. And secondly, every individual will someday be judged of God, and that judgment will determine his or her status throughout eternity. It is easy to understand, therefore, why the doctrine of divine judgment is a cardinal truth revealed in the faith once delivered unto the saints. One of the first things the Scriptures do in dealing with this matter is dispel the popular but false idea that someday there will be a general judgment of all people before a great judgment throne where God will divide the good from the bad and assign each to heaven or hell depending on the record of their lives. You know the theory, I'm sure. God sitting on a great white throne with the dead of all ages standing before him, as he reviews the record of their lives in the books which will be opened, and then divides them into two groups, the sheep from the goats, the good from the bad, and invites those who have done good into heaven, and banishes those who have done evil into the fires of hell. I assure you this is in no sense what the Scriptures teach about the judgment of God. The general judgment theory is purely a figment of imagination on the part of those prone to refer flippantly to the idea of life beyond the grave, and who lack any clear understanding of man's alienation from God and its eternal consequences, unless they're reconciled to God, not by works of righteousness, but through the atoning efficacy of Christ's divine blood shed for their sins on the cross of Calvary. What the inspired Scriptures do teach is that there are five distinct and separate judgments. One of them is in the past, and far still in the future. Perhaps you'd like to make a few notes for future reference as I endeavor to trace out the five judgments and what they will mean for the people involved. Let us first deal with the four that will take place in the future. The first in order of time will be the judgment of those who are Christians, that is, those who have received Jesus Christ as their personal Savior during this present church age or age of the gospel of the grace of God, which he revealed to mankind through the Apostle Paul, as we discussed in an earlier talk in this series. That coming judgment of believers in Christ is described in Romans 14:10, 2 Corinthians 5:10, and 1 Corinthians 3:9-15. Those and other passages make clear, as we also noted in an earlier talk, that the judgment of Christians at the judgment seat of Christ has nothing to do with their entrance into heaven, but will be a judgment of their lifestyle and their service to Christ, which will determine their future rewards. If any man's work abides the testing fire, 1 Corinthians 3:14-15 says, he shall receive a reward. But if any man's work is of the wood, hay, and stubble variety, and is consumed by the testing fire, he shall suffer loss, but he himself shall be saved. It is important that we as Christians understand that our manner of life and our service for Christ someday will come under his divine scrutiny and judgment. and the outcome will affect our future rewards and our status throughout eternity. Our manner of life and service for Christ as those professing to be His is important. And anticipating the examination we will face when we stand before the judgment seat of Christ, the Apostle Peter asks, "What manner of persons ought ye to be in all holy conversation and godliness?" Our judgment as believers will take place in heaven during the interval of time between Christ appearing to remove His church from this world and His second coming with His church to set up His millennial kingdom on this earth. The second judgment of the future is the judgment of nations that will take place when Christ returns to this earth with His church. It is described in Matthew 25:31-46. Verses 31 and 32 say, "When the Son of Man shall come in His glory, and all the holy angels with Him, then shall He sit upon the throne of His glory. And before Him shall be gathered all nations, and He shall separate them." Notice "them" isn't referring to individuals, but to nations. "Before Him shall be gathered all nations, and He shall separate them, one from another, as a shepherd divideth his sheep from the goats." The chapter goes on to point out that the basis of their judgment will be their attitude and actions towards those referred to as Christ's brethren, a biblical term used to describe the redeemed people of God, including His chosen earthly people Israel. Read the passage carefully and you'll discover that God holds nations responsible for their attitude towards and their treatment of those who are His during their pilgrimage through the hostile environment of this ungodly world. The status of nations during the 1,000 years of Christ's earthly reign will be determined by the category into which they fall at the judgment of nations, decided by what they did or did not do for those whom Christ refers to as the least of these, my brethren. The third future judgment will be that of fallen angels, who chose to follow Lucifer in his original rebellion against God, and also those who violated one of God's immutable decrees when they entered into illicit relations with women prior to the universal flood in the days of Noah. The Apostle Peter in 1 Peter 3:19-20 refers to them as spirits which sometime were disobedient when once the long-suffering of God waited in the days of Noah while the ark was preparing. And in 2 Peter 2:4, as angels that sinned, whom God cast down to hell and delivered into chains of darkness to be reserved unto judgment. Jude refers to them in 6 as the angels which kept not their first estate, but left their own habitation. And goes on to say that God has reserved them in everlasting chains unto the judgment of the great day. We're not told precisely when the future judgment of these fallen angels will take place. But 1 Corinthians 6:3 says that someday we, that is Christians, shall judge angels, which indicates that we will play some role in their future judgment. The fourth and last judgment to come is that of the unbelieving dead of all ages, which will take place at the end of Christ's millennial reign, when He will take His place on what is described in Revelation 20 as the Great White Throne. We referred to this briefly in an earlier talk in connection with the future resurrection of the unbelieving dead. Let me read again from Revelation 20, beginning at verse 11. "I saw a great white throne, and Him that sat on it, from whose face the earth and the heaven fled away. And I saw the dead, small and great, stand before God, and the books were opened. And another book was opened, which is the book of life. And the dead were judged out of those things which were written in the books, according to their works. And the sea gave up the dead which were in it, and death and hell delivered up the dead which were in them. And they were judged every man according to their works. And death and hell were cast into the lake of fire. This is the second death. And whosoever was not found written in the book of life was cast into the lake of fire." We noted in an earlier talk that the resurrection of the unbelieving dead of all ages will, according to Revelation 20:5, take place after Christ's earthly millennial reign is ended. The resurrection of those the Bible calls the just will have taken place long before the Christians of this age, at Christ's appearing to remove His church before the Antichrist comes on the world scene. And the Old Testament saints at Christ's return to earth with his church to set up his kingdom. Only the unbelieving dead will remain, and they are those resurrected and judged at the judgment of the great white throne. Their judgment will not determine their eternal destiny. That was determined by themselves before they died. As Christ said, "He that believeth is not condemned, but he that believeth not is condemned already, because he hath not believed in the name of the only begotten Son of God." What will be determined at the great white throne will be the sentence or degree of eternal punishment for those who ignored or rejected God's offer of forgiveness and eternal salvation through Jesus Christ. My friend, if you have not received Christ as your personal Savior, someday you will stand in judgment before the great white throne, having already forfeited all hope of heaven. Now, why place yourself in such a position? Why refuse the full and free forgiveness God in his love and mercy offers you today? If only you will avail yourself of the salvation Christ purchased for you by dying for your sins in your place on the cross. I plead with you not to put off any longer acknowledging your sins and your need of God's forgiveness, or to longer delay receiving Christ as your personal Savior and Lord. I said earlier that there is one great judgment that already has taken place. It is the judgment that took place nearly 2,000 years ago on the hill of Calvary outside Jerusalem, where God's Son, the Lord Jesus Christ, died for your sins and the sins of all mankind on the old rugged cross. There God pronounced judgment on your sins, and then transferred them and their penalty to the sinless head of his own beloved Son. The Bible says, "He hath made him to be sin for us, that we might be made the righteousness of God in him." On the cross, God's judgment of our sins fell on him, and he was wounded for our transgressions. He was bruised for our iniquities. The chastisement of our peace was upon him. With his stripes we are healed. He bore our judgment, that God might extend to us his mercy and forgiveness and still satisfy the requirements of divine and eternal justice. God so loved the world that he gave his only begotten Son, that whosoever believeth in him should not perish, but have everlasting life. For God sent not his Son into the world to condemn the world, but that the world through him might be saved. He that believeth on him is not condemned, but he that believeth not is condemned already, because he hath not believed in the name of the only begotten Son of God. He that believeth in him is not condemned, but by him all that believe are justified from all things. What an offer! What an opportunity! What infinite divine love! Won't you respond to what Christ did for you on the cross by opening your heart and life to him today? Now is God's appointed time. Tomorrow may be forever too late. As our invitation hymn is sung, bow your head and in simple faith, ask Jesus Christ to be your personal Savior from this hour on. May God help.
0: Friend, thank you for listening today. Your prayers and your support are what carry this broadcast into homes across Canada, the United States, and around the world. Before we go, we at Mission Go pray this message would settle deep in your heart. Hear the words of our Lord Jesus from the Gospel of Matthew, chapter 11, verses 28 and 29. "Come to me, all you who labor and are heavy laden, and I will give you rest. Take my yoke upon you and learn from me, for I am gentle and lowly in heart, and you will find rest for your souls." Whatever you are carrying today, a burden of grief, a weight of worry, a heaviness no one else can see, Jesus is inviting you to bring it to him. He does not turn away the weary, he gives rest. If this broadcast has encouraged you, would you stand with us so it can keep reaching future generations? Your prayers keep us going. 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
1: 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Your host is Pastor Jack Schumann, pastor of the Emmanuel Free Reformed Church of Abbotsford, British Columbia. And now, here is Pastor Jack Schumann.
2: We are continuing our short series of sermons on key questions of the Bible. And to that end, I invite you to turn with me to the Epistle of James, chapter 3, as we read the verses 13 to 17. Let us hear the word of God. Come now, you who say, today or tomorrow we will go to such and such a city, spend a year there, buy and sell and make a profit. Whereas you do not know what will happen tomorrow. For what is your life? It is even a vapor that appears for a little time and then vanishes away. Instead, you ought to say, if the Lord wills, we shall live and do this or that. But now you boast in your arrogance. All such boasting is evil. Therefore, to him who knows to do good and does not do it, to him it is sin. The text for the sermon today is taken from verse 14. The question that James poses, what is your life? May the Lord bless the reading and preaching of his word to our hearts. Dear friends, it goes without saying that our lives are very brief. Very few of us live to be 100. Most of us die when we are in our 80s or at best early 90s. And the older we get, the faster time seems to fly by. One writer puts it like this. He says, yesterday you were planning your wedding. Tomorrow you are planning the wedding of your child. It was only yesterday when your parents were all excited that you were being formed in your mother's womb. Tomorrow your friends will be mourning your demise as they return home from your graveside. Yesterday the world did not know that you would ever exist. Tomorrow the world will forget that you ever existed. Macbeth and William Shakespeare's famous play by the same name compares our life to a walking shadow, a poor player that struts and frets his hour upon the stage and then is heard no more. Now, many people today do not like to think about the brevity of their life. In fact, they do everything they can to lengthen their lives. They'll spend thousands of dollars on treatments and special diets, makeup and cosmetic surgery, anything to make them look and feel younger and hopefully to prolong their lives. But in the end, it's all in vain. Because one day our lives will come to an end, and sooner sometimes than we think. James speaks of this in our text in James 4, verse 14. There James asks this poignant question, what is your life? And then he proceeds to answer his own question, it is even a vapor that appears for a little time and then vanishes away. James here reminds us of the brevity of life, and it's to that subject that we turn our attention today with the help of the Lord. The theme for the sermon is, what is your life? And we'll consider two points. First of all, we'll see that life is brief. And then secondly, we'll draw some practical implications from that truth. Our text today poses an important question. And the question is this, what is your life? By posing that question, James wants us to think about our life. He wants us to analyze it and to come to conclusions about it. I wonder if you ever do that. Most people don't do that. Most people today don't analyze or think about anything. They're too busy amusing themselves to death with entertainment, gaming, and social media, or protesting the latest perceived social injustice. And consequently, when it comes to the bigger issues in life, like issues like life and death, they never give them a second thought. They live only for the here and now. But James says no. James says, stop a moment and think. What is your life? And particularly, he wants us to think about how brief our life is. And how brief is it? Well, he tells us. He says, it is even a vapor that appears for a little time and then vanishes away. Now, I'm sure many of you at one point or another have spent time at a lake in the summer. If the nights are cool, there will always be a mist on the lake early in the morning at sunrise. And it's a beautiful thing to see, especially when you hear the sound of a loon in the distance. But the beauty of the mist is short-lived. For as the sun rises, the mist burns off, usually by mid-morning. Now, James says that's what our life is like. It's like a morning mist. It's here today, and it's gone tomorrow. It lasts only a very short time. And if the sun is hot and there is a breeze blowing, it lasts a shorter time still. The point is, our life is brief. Now, that same truth is expressed not only here, but in other passages of Scripture as well. Job makes several comments along these lines. Job says that his days are swifter than a weaver's shuttle. They flee away, he says. They see no good. They pass by like swift ships, like an eagle swooping on its prey. Elsewhere, he says, man is of few days and full of trouble. He comes forth like a flower and fades away. He flees like a shadow and does not continue. The psalmist in Psalm 39, verse 5, compares his days to handbreadths and vapor. Psalm 103, verses 15 and 16, we read that man's days are like grass. As a flower of the field, so he flourishes, for the wind passes over it, and it is gone, and its place remembers it no more. And Moses in Psalm 90 compares men to a sleep. In the morning, they're like grass, he says, which grows up. In the morning, it flourishes and grows up. In the evening, it is cut down and withers. And he says, we finish our years like a sigh. The days of our lives are 70 years, and if by reason of strength they are 80 years, yet their boast is only labor and sorrow, for it is soon cut off and we fly away. Again and again, the Scriptures remind us of the brevity of life. Now, God did not intend our lives to be brief. God intended us to live forever. We know that because after God created man, he planted a garden, the Garden of Eden. And in the midst of the garden, he planted two trees, the tree of life and the tree of the knowledge of good and evil. And God said to Adam that he could freely eat of all the trees of the garden except for the tree of the knowledge of good and evil. The day he ate of that tree, he would surely die. But if he refrained, if he obeyed God's commands, he would earn access to the tree of life and live forever. But Adam did not listen to God. Instead, under the instigation of the devil, who told Eve that if she ate of the tree, she and Adam would be like God, knowing good and evil, Eve fell for the lie. She partook of the tree and ate. And she gave some of the fruit to her husband Adam, and he also ate. And as a result, he brought on himself the curse of death. From that day forward, man would have to die. And what is more, God banished Adam from the garden. He also stationed a cherubim with a flaming sword to guard the entrance to the tree of life, lest man partake of the tree and live forever. Now, at first, God allowed man to live for a long time, at least compared to today. According to Genesis chapter 5, which records the genealogy of Adam, most of Adam's descendants lived for 800 or even 900 years, even beyond that. Methuselah, for example, who was the oldest man who ever lived, lived to be 969 years old. But after that, the lifespan of Adam's descendants slowly declined. According to the genealogy of Shem in Genesis chapter 11, Shem lived to be 600 years old. But only a few generations later, Shem's descendants lived to be only 200 to 300 years old. And several generations after that, man's lifespan was reduced even further. Abraham lived to be only 175. His grandson Jacob lived to be only 147. And today, as I mentioned already, the average lifespan, at least in developed countries, is about half of that. The point is, our life is so brief because we have sinned. Had we not sinned, you and I would live forever. The brevity of our lives is captured in the old nursery rhyme, Solomon Grundy. It goes something like this. Solomon Grundy, born on a Monday, christened on Tuesday, married on Wednesday, took ill on Thursday, grew worse on Friday, died on Saturday, buried on Sunday. That was the end of Solomon Grundy. And that's our life. Compared to eternity, it is no longer than 7 days of the week. Now, the fact that our lives are brief has several important practical implications. First of all, the fact that our lives are brief should fill us with great sadness. And that's because, as I've already mentioned, God did not intend us to die. He intended us to live forever in perfect fellowship and communion with Him. But we ruined it. We rebelled against God. And that's why we die. This is why babies and little children and teenagers sometimes die. This is why our lives are so short, even if we live to be 100. It's because we have sinned. And dear friends, how this should grieve us. How this should cause us to weep and lament. What devastation man has brought on himself by rebelling against God. How many billions of people have died throughout the ages? And how many more billions will die before our Lord returns? Every funeral we attend reminds us of the terrible effects of the fall of man into sin. Secondly, the fact that our lives are brief should also fill us with great joy, at least for the believer. Why joy? Well, because this life is full of trials and afflictions. There is sickness and disease and death. There's poverty, war, family and marriage tensions. There's also so much sin in our world. Today we are witnessing a massive revolution against everything that is right and good and of value. Everything is being questioned. There are no more absolutes. We are quickly descending into a period of anarchy and chaos. But thankfully, we who are believers in Jesus Christ will not have to endure it for long, for our lives are short. And that means we do not have long to wait for the day when we will be taken out of this life and enter into eternal life, where there is no sin, where there's only holiness and happiness, and that will endure to an everlasting eternity. What a prospect. Thirdly, the fact that our lives are brief should impel us to redeem whatever time the Lord has given to us. Negatively, that means not wasting your life. Now, many people today, including many Christians, sadly, are wasting their lives. How? Well, they're wasting their lives by living for the world and the things of the world. By spending all of their life working. And for what? So that they can retire early and relax. So that they can buy a condo in a warm, sunny location down south. Or a quiet place in the country. Take long cruises to exotic locations around the world. Pursue their hobbies and do all the things they could never do before. Now, I'm not saying that it's wrong to enjoy the fruit of your labor. It isn't. In Ecclesiastes 2 verse 4, Solomon writes, "Nothing is better for a man than that he should eat and drink, and that his soul should enjoy good in his labor. This also I saw was from the hand of God." But what he says there needs to be balanced by what he says earlier in the same chapter. Ecclesiastes chapter 2, verse 11. There we find Solomon reminiscing about his life. And he talks about how he had built houses and planted vineyards and gardens and orchards and constructed water pools and acquired male and female servants and great possessions of herds of flocks of silver and gold and male and female singers, the delights of the sons of men and musical instruments of all kinds. And when he looked on all the works that his hands had done and on the labor in which he had toiled, the conclusion that Solomon came to was this: all is vanity and grasping for the wind. There is no profit under the sun. His point is, you can enjoy all that this world has to offer, but it will not and cannot meet your deepest need. It is all, in the end of the day, vanity, empty, meaningless, and without purpose. My friend, don't let that happen to you. Don't waste your life by pursuing after the things of this world. It will only leave you bitter and empty in the end. Instead, what should you do? You need to strive to make your life count for something. Devote yourself, especially your retirement years, when you have more time, to something that will last, something that will make a difference, something for which you will be remembered. It could be anything. Women, it could be staying home to raise your children, or helping looking after your grandchildren, raising them in the fear of the Lord, sharpening them as little arrows that one day will be shot into the world to cause great damage to the kingdom of Satan and serve to advance the kingdom of God. Young people, it could be going on a short-term mission project, volunteering for a local Christian charity, and perhaps even devoting yourself to some kind of full-time Christian service. Men, it could be serving as an elder, a deacon in your church, a committee of the church, or a board of the Christian

or you attend the Lord's Supper and you pray and you read your Bible. These things are very important and they're necessary. But they in and of themselves don't make you right with God. There's only one way we can be right with God, and that is by repenting of sin and believing on the name of the Lord Jesus Christ and living for Him and for His glory. My friend, are you doing that today? Don't think you have plenty of time. You don't. James reminds us your life is like a vapor. It's here today and it's gone tomorrow. At any time, you can be taken out of this life. Yes, even at a young age. And then what? Well, then you'll have to appear before the judgment seat of God. And if you've not been washed in the blood of Jesus Christ and clothed in His perfect righteousness, you'll be cast into hell. And there you will remain to an everlasting eternity. So don't delay. Don't think I've got plenty of time. Don't think I can sow my wild oats first and then later on in life I can get right with God. No, you need to get right with God today. Set your house in order, the Bible says, for you shall surely die and not live. But the main point of application that James wants to make in our text is this. The fact that our lives are brief means we cannot boast about tomorrow. And he asks us to imagine a group of merchants sitting around a table, devising strategy for the next few months. And what are they saying? James tells us in verse 13. They say, today or tomorrow we will go to such and such a city, we'll spend a year there, and we'll buy and sell and make a profit. That's what these men are making plans. And there's nothing wrong with making plans. They say they're going to go to this or that city. They're going to stay there for a year and buy and sell, and they're going to make money. Now again, there's nothing wrong with that. Nothing wrong with making plans. Every business needs to make plans and forecasts and develop strategies. In fact, without careful planning, a business will most certainly fail. Well, the same is true in our personal lives. We should all be making plans. Plans for today, for tomorrow, this week, next year, long-term plans, short-term plans. Plans are necessary and very helpful. But what James is condemning here is making plans without reference to God and without understanding that our lives are brief. He writes, come now, you who say, today or tomorrow we will go to such and such a city, spend a year there, buy and sell and make a profit, whereas you do not know what will happen tomorrow. For what is your life? It is even a vapor that appears for a little time and then vanishes away. Instead, you ought to say, if the Lord wills, we shall live and do this or that. But now you boast in your arrogance. All such boasting is evil. So James here is reminding us that we do not know how long we will live. We could die tomorrow or today. We don't know. And therefore, we need to be careful when making plans. We need to be aware that all of our plans are subject to the will of God. Now, some Christians I know take what James says here very literally. And so when they say they're going to do a certain thing, they always add the phrase, the Lord willing. And some churches do that too. So in their church bulletins, they always put the letters DV behind everything, such as a class or a meeting that will be held or a minister that will be coming to preach. And in case you didn't know, DV is an abbreviation for the Latin expression Deo Volente, meaning the Lord willing. And they think that if they don't add these letters or this phrase, that they're being presumptuous and even somewhat atheistical. Well, that's to misinterpret what James is saying here. James is not saying that every time you announce you're going to do something, you have to say the Lord willing. These are not words that we are to repeat, but an attitude and a perspective that we are to adopt. We are to always be conscious of the fact that our times are in God's hands. That all of our plans, no matter how well thought out, are all subject to His will, and that we are completely at God's disposal. Now, there's something comforting about that. Because it means that if nothing comes of our plans, then that is the will of God. And if that is the will of God, then it must mean He has something else in store for us, something perhaps even better, even though we didn't see it at the time. Now, what about you? How do you make plans?

0: Do you make plans with God or without God? Are you conscious of the fact that unless it is His will, none of our plans will come to anything? And are you okay with that? Have you learned to submit to the will of God and the sovereignty of God, or are you fighting against it? Jesus tells a parable that powerfully illustrates the main point of our text. The ground of a certain rich man, he said, yielded plentifully. He had a big harvest. And he thought within himself, and he said, "What shall I do since I have no room to store my crops?" And so he said, "I will do this. I will pull down my barns and build greater barns, and there I will store all of my crops and my goods. And I will say to my soul, 'Soul, you have many goods laid up for many years. Take your ease, eat, drink, and be merry.'" But God said to him, "Fool, this night your soul will be required of you. Then whose will those things be which you have provided?" And then Jesus adds this comment, "So is he who lays up treasure for himself and is not rich toward God." The main point of this parable is, as Jesus says, not to lay up treasures on earth, because at any time we can die, and then none of these treasures will benefit us because we can't take them with us. Instead, Jesus says, we should lay up treasures in heaven which will endure to all eternity. But a secondary point that's made in this parable is the danger of making plans without reference to God. And isn't that what this man did? He made all kinds of plans. He was going to tear down his existing barns and build bigger barns. And he was going to take his ease. And in all of this, never once did he consult with God. He demonstrated no awareness that his plans were subject to the will of God. And in the end, all of his plans came to nothing. What a warning there is here. My friend, do not let that happen to you. Put God first in your heart and in your life and in your planning. Because what is your life? It is even as a vapor that appears a little time and then vanishes away. But thanks be to God, that's not all that can be said. For if we are in Christ, we will live forever. Well, to be sure, our physical life on this earth will come to an end, perhaps sooner than we think or hope. At any time, we can be taken out of this life. But if you're a believer in Jesus Christ, although the body may die, the soul will live on. It will go immediately to God who created it, and there it will be sustained until the day when our Lord returns, and the trumpet will sound, and the archangel will shout, and our souls will be reunited with our body at last, only it will be a glorified body, free of sin and the effects of sin, not subject to sickness or disease or decay or death. And we shall live with Him in a recreated earth forever and ever. But dear friends, that's only true for those who believe on Christ. Oh, do you believe in Him today? If so, rejoice. Your life, which is now but a vapor, will endure to all eternity. Why? Because of Christ. Because He suffered and died on the cross and rose again to everlasting life, that we might have life and that we might have it more abundantly. Oh, praise God for Him. Thank Him for His great salvation, for He is most worthy. Amen. Dear friends, it's our great joy and privilege to be able to preach to you the Word of God every Sunday on this station. If you were blessed by or have a comment on the message you've heard today, we'd very much appreciate hearing from you. May I please ask you to write us a short note if you appreciate this ministry? Our mailing address is Banner of Truth, 3386 Mount Lehman Road. Lehman is spelled L-E-H-M-A-N, Abbotsford, British Columbia, V4X2M9. 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
2: 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This information is given with the understanding that neither the host nor the station is engaged in rendering legal, accounting, or other professional advice. Since the details of your situation are fact-dependent, you should additionally seek the services of a competent professional.
3: Normal is broken, common sense is weird, so we're here to help you transform your life. From the Ramsey Network and the Fairwinds Credit Union Studio, this is The Ramsey Show. I'm Dave Ramsey. Jade Washaw, Ramsey personality, number one best-selling author, is my co-host today. The phone number here is 888-825-5225. Matthew's in Chicago. What's up, Matthew?
4: Hi, Dave. So I was just, you know, reaching out. I've been keeping an eye on your stuff for years, and I think I'm, you know, looking for some advice because I accrued a lot of debt throughout the years, including my son. You know, he got caught RSV when he was very young, so the NICU bill added on my credit card, and over the years it just kept accruing in debt and interest.
3: So you didn't have health insurance?
4: I did, but my copay and the deductible is extremely high. We don't have great insurance with my employer.
3: Extremely high, define.
4: Yeah, it's just
3: like 20 grand or something,
5: or like 7 grand.
4: It's about 8,000-9,000.
3: Okay.
4: For the NICU.
3: Okay. And how much debt do you have today, Matthew?
4: I owe about, right now I paid down 25%, so I owe about 70,000 in credit cards.
3: What? How much debt do you have today, Matthew?
4: $190,000.
3: Okay. On and 70 of that currently is on credit cards. What's the rest of it?
4: One car and my
3: what
4: home.
3: Do you owe on the car?
4: I owe about $33,000.
3: Mm-hmm. Okay, that's 100. What's the other 90?
4: Mm-hmm. About 80,000 is on my mortgage. That's all I have left for my house.
3: Okay, good. Okay. So your son's NICU stay did not cause your debt, mathematically?
4: Not necessarily.
3: No, not period.
5: It was just one debt.
3: Period.
5: Many,
3: you have $100,000 in debt. 8 grand was your son. So, you know,
4: correct.
3: That's not what you lead with in your mind anymore. You caused your debt when you bought a freaking car you couldn't afford, not your kid.
4: Fair. That's
3: okay.
4: Fair.
3: That's what the math says. Okay.
4: Right.
3: Cool. I love it. So what do you make, man?
4: I make about $80,000 a year, $90,000.
3: Does your wife work outside the home?
4: Yeah, she does, but she dropped part-time ever since we had a kid.
3: Yeah.
4: So that's made it rough.
3: And how's the baby doing? Is he doing okay?
4: Pretty good. Yeah, he's doing great.
3: Praise God. That's an important thing, right?
4: So, for sure.
3: Good. Okay, so we got you making 80 and her making part-time money, maybe 20 or something?
4: About 40.
3: Oh, good.
5: Oh, that's even better. Okay,
3: so we got 120 to work with, and you owe 100 plus your house.
4: Correct.
3: Okay, cool.
5: Well, that's not very bad.
4: I sold my Tesla a few days ago because it had equity in it. So I sold that, and now I have some play money to play with.
3: How much play money?
4: About $15,000.
3: Cool.
5: Great. The Tesla, that wasn't the $33,000 car. That's a separate car, or it's the same one?
4: No, that's a separate car. I have a Honda Accord now.
5: Okay, can we sell that one, or how far upside down are you?
4: I'm upside down maybe like 8 on that.
5: Well, you got 15, so we could essentially...
3: You could sell that car and buy two cars with what's left. Two hoopties.
4: True.
5: Why wouldn't you do
3: and
5: that?
3: And you'd have no car payments, and you'd be down to attacking the credit cards.
4: Correct.
3: And your wife will hate Dave Ramsey.
4: Pretty heavy.
3: You could blame me instead of her. You can blame me instead of you. But yeah. Okay, here's the thing. You got two ways to go at this, Matthew. Here's what I know about you, okay? You already are taking action. You already know where you are. Mm-hmm. And so you're way ahead of the game.
4: Mm-hmm.
3: Most of the time, I got to talk people into getting to where you are before they call. Okay? And so you're already there. You already sold a Tesla. I got some money to move around here. I got some things. You got to buy a car out of that money, right? Because you're only down to one car?
4: Correct.
3: Okay. All right. And so you got two ways to go at this. One way, you start with you and your wife, sit down, do a detailed budget on every dollar tonight, where every dollar of the $140,000 a year is going each month, and we're going to attack these debts smallest to largest. Number two, we're cutting up every single credit card. No excuses.
4: Okay.
3: These things have ruined your life. They're not a blessing.
4: Okay.
3: Number three, then you decide, are we going to fight this for a little while, go buy a $5,000, $7,000 car, throw the rest of the 15 at these credit cards, get this debt snowball rolling, or are we going to use the 15 and sell the other car and get two $7,000 cars that are paid for, or $5,000 cars that are paid for, and have no car payments to attack all of this with? And you can run the math out in about 20 minutes doing either one and say basically keeping the current car is going to cost us 5 months.
5: I'd even throw a third option in there. My household was a one-car household for quite a while just to get ahead on debt. And if that's something that could work with you guys just for a short period of time, it could really be worth it, because then you sell a $33,000 car, pay for what's upside down, and you use the money to get one vehicle that fits everybody, do that for a while, and use whatever margin is left to throw it at these credit cards.
3: Yeah, you guys can play with some options. But the bottom line is, if you're making $140,000, can you get out of $100,000 of non-mortgage debt? Yes, you can, sir. You can win.
4: Would you recommend, so I have quite a bit of equity in my home. Would you recommend downsizing?
3: Not unless you hate your house. Do you hate your house?
4: Well, I have low interest. No, I love my house. I paid 2% interest.
5: Don't sell it.
3: Don't sell it. I would give up 2 years of my life on beans and rice to keep a house.
4: Okay.
3: And that's what you're going to do. $50,000 a year, and you're debt-free in 2 years.
4: Fair, yes.
3: That's $4,000 a month. That means no eating out, no vacations, no whining. Everything's on a freaking coupon. Beans and rice, rice and beans. The cat's on Craigslist, the dog's on eBay. I mean, we're selling everything, and we're getting out of debt so we can keep our house. Because the house is the only thing in this whole equation that's smart.
4: Correct.
3: So let's keep the smart thing and dump the other stuff. I'd sell the car 62 times before I sold the house.
5: Absolutely. Plus, I think if you keep the house, it's going to help your wife stay on board with this plan.
3: Yeah. So, but you guys need to sit down together and say, if we are willing to pay a price together, if we're both willing to roll up our sleeves and be grown-ups and say, we're going to clean up this mess that is overspending and that is buying cars we can't afford, you've already started the process. You were willing to sell your Tesla.
5: Mm-hmm.
3: The other car is hers. I can tell by the conversation.
5: Absolutely.
3: And so,
5: but he did good. He led and he went first, and now it's her chance to be an adult, and she can go second.
3: That's a stud.
5: Yeah.
3: Yeah. And that's how you draw people in, instead of like, honey, I've been listening to Dave Ramsey. We're going to sell your car. Don't lead with that one. Okay.
5: Start with you.
3: That doesn't work real good. So, there's a couple of ways to get at this. You can sell the cars, but the house is not one I'm owed to. A hundred times out of a hundred, I would live on nothing for 2 years, where our friends think we joined a cult, our family thinks we need counseling, and we're getting out of debt for 2 years. No is the answer to every question when someone calls you. No, we can't go. We ain't got any money. We're broke people. And it's not based on your son's NICU stay. That's what the math says.
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10: A massive glacier collapse in the Himalayas recently triggered catastrophic flash floods along the Nepal-Tibet border. 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
2: This program is designed to provide accurate and authoritative information with regard to the subject matter covered. This information is given with the understanding that neither the host nor the station is engaged in rendering legal, accounting, or other professional advice. Since the details of your situation are fact-dependent, you should additionally seek the services of a competent professional.
3: $100 a month invested for 40 years. From 20 to 60, 25 to 65, 30 to 70, 40 years, $100 a month invested in a good growth stock mutual fund at market rates of return is $1,176,000. Based on that math, anyone can become a millionaire. If $100 a month will make you a millionaire, anyone can become a millionaire. The trick is they got to do it every month, and they got to start early. And they have to learn some basic things like you guys are doing, listening to the show. Thank you for being here. George and I are going to show you how to do in-depth investing, my personal playbook for real estate investing and mutual funds, and the reasons I do some things and don't do some things, all in the next two nights. We've done this. This will be the third time we've done the Investing Essentials two-night event. It's a lot. It's a lot of nerdy stuff. If you want the nerdy investing stuff from us, this is the place to get it. All new content this year. We're adding some stuff on wealth planning, which includes your estate plan, reducing taxes, so on. So you can get your ticket and join us. It's only $199, but it's going to be like 2.5 hours a night and two whole nights of stuff. So, I mean, a lot. And if you're having trouble sleeping, I can probably help. I mean, this is serious nerdy stuff. If you like the nerdy stuff, you won't sleep at all. You'll be wide awake like you're on a Red Bull, but you'll like it. All right, tickets at $199. Get them at RamseySolutions.com/events or click the link in the show notes if you're listening on podcast or YouTube. John is in Tulsa, Oklahoma. Hey, John, what's up?
11: Hey, Dave. Just wanting to know, been watching your ton of clips on Facebook over the weekend. Struggling with finances and just can't seem to get ahead. So we're just trying to told my wife, I'm like, we really got to do something. She found out you guys had an app. And so I just decided I was going to take it. I said you guys took calls and I was going to call and see if there's something you can do to help us out because we feel like we're just constantly drowning and trying to get ahead and it doesn't seem to work out.
3: That's a frustrating feeling. I'm sorry. I've been there and it's no fun. I feel like a freaking rat in a wheel. Work myself to death and all I got's bony fingers, right?
11: Mm. Yes, sir. Yeah.
5: So what are you experiencing? Do you feel like it's an income issue? Do you feel like more money's going out the door? Or is it a combination of both?
11: I think it's both. I mean, we have a decent money coming in. I mean, we're not living high on the hog by any means.
5: What do you make?
11: I make $60,000 of my salary, and then we make about another $20,000 or so with, like, iSpark doing a second job. And then my wife does it when she can. She's a stay-at-home mom. We have 7 kids, 5 are adopted, and so we just try to juggle everything we can, but we seem like we have to get a loan to get by, and then we try to pay that loan off, and then we have to get another one to get something else done, and it's just frustrating.
5: Yeah, I mean, $80,000, you've got a big family, family of nine. That's got to go an awful long way. Do you guys have a budget?
11: We sort of do. We write all of our bills down on the paper, and then we check them off as we pay them throughout the month. And then sometimes we get to the end and we're a little short, so then I got to go, you know, I stay longer out in the evenings or on my days off.
12: What kind of debt do you have?
11: We have about 10,000 in personal loans and about 11,000 in credit card debt and almost 70 in cars and auto loans.
5: Okay.
12: What, break those down for me. What's the two cars?
11: One is 30,000. One is almost 38,000.
12: Mm-hmm. Okay. So one of them's the school bus.
11: Yes. One of them is the 9-passenger vehicle. And then the other one I just recently bought, like 3 months ago, and that's because it's a hybrid. And so I bought it brand new so that way I could do the extra income in the evenings and try to get ahead and get better gas mileage.
5: What do you do? What's your 60,000 job? What kind of work is it?
11: I'm a manager at a convenience store.
5: Okay.
12: Okay. Your last purchase was dumb. It killed you. It put a nail in your coffin. It was not a help. It was a hurt.
5: Agree.
12: Okay. You were trying to do something smart, but I didn't say you were dumb. I said your purchase was dumb. And, dude, I've done some dumb purchases, so I know what they look like. That falls in the category. So my experience is we have a lot of large families doing the Ramsey system, the Ramsey plan. And so we see a lot of them. They visit the office here. We get pictures and videos. They post all these other things. And so we... And my experience is that people that have large families, do one of two things happens. One is they completely lose their minds because of the chaos. But most often, that's not the case. Most often, people that have large families become highly structured and organized, down to the point that we have people come in here with two kids and they can't seem to figure out how to get a picture taken. People come in here with eight kids and they say, get in line for a picture, and 30 seconds later, they're all ready. They're so organized, structured, dialed in, and they know the whole world doesn't revolve around each one of them. Instead, the unit is what matters. And so as a family, we have to learn to serve each other. We have to learn to not be the source of the drama, and so on. And so the large family just does that for emotional regulation. It does that for structure and for systems and processes, because otherwise you lose your mind with that many people coming at you. Does that make any sense?
11: Yes, sir, it does.
12: I would suggest that you guys are probably that. Are you?
11: We are, yeah. We're pretty structured.
12: Until we got to your money. So sure. I want you to take this same mentality where you crack the whip, so to speak, metaphorically, to keep the children in line and all lined up like little ducks. Let's start making the dollars stay in line and go where they're supposed to go with little ducks. Because you're real structured and systematized until you got to your money, and then it's chaotic.
5: Yeah, the problem is that you're doing it on paper, which
12: but
5: you're
12: not doing anything.
5: Yeah, and even those, because I'm sure there's a lot of people listening who think, oh, I write my budget down on paper every month. But what happens when you're spending in real time and you're not going in and putting every single time that you go to the grocery store, you're

0: are we bleeding? Is there actually margin at the end of the month? My guess is you're overspending in certain areas, and that's what's causing you to go deeper into credit card debt.
1: Chaos is causing overspending because you're chaotic in the money piece. Versus if you were dialed in and you said, all right, honey, the two of us sit down together. This is how much we're going to spend on groceries, period. Period. Right. This is how much we're not going out to eat till we get this debt cleaned up. This is how much we're going to spend on X. This is how much we're going to spend on Y. Nothing else. That's it. This is what we are. It's a statement of fact. And then you hold to that. And you don't go over one of those categories, because if you lay all the categories out, no one plans to be in debt except Congress. Right? Sure. You are not going to plan. You're going to lay out a plan where every dollar has a name, and then you freaking stick to it and regiment the crap out of it.
0: Well, yeah, then, because when you have it in your budget, now you can look at it and say, we only have $1,000 of margin. At that rate, it's going to take us 4 years to pay this off.
1: I'd sell that car in about 30 seconds.
0: Exactly, but when you know how much...
1: That thing's got to go.
0: When you know how much you need, then suddenly you can get ahead of it and say, at my side hustle, I have to make $2,000, not just picking and being okay with however much the side hustle brings in, that's just what I make. You have to set an amount and go out and get that amount and work until you bring it in.
1: Yeah. And her job, since she's head housekeeper, she's in charge.
0: Home
1: she's the
0: CEO.
1: Head home economist is what I was trying to say. Head home economist. Mm-hmm. Her job is to make every one of these dollars scream. It has to perform. The food money has to stretch. Every dollar, the clothing money has to stretch. She has to manage it with as much regimentation and discipline and strength as she does seven children so that you don't lose your freaking mind. And you can't justify the purchase of this car with a side hustle. You won't make enough by the time you're 100 to justify this car or the side hustle. That was bull crap. You bull crapped yourself. So I would sell that car in about 20 seconds if I were you.
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10: This program is designed to provide accurate and authoritative information with regard to the subject matter covered. This information is given with the understanding that neither the host nor the station is engaged in rendering legal, accounting, or other professional advice. Since the details of your situation are fact-dependent, you should additionally seek the services of a competent professional.
1: Sharon is in Los Angeles. Hi, Sharon. How are you?
11: I am sick and tired of being sick and tired.
1: I love it. Well, you're in the right place, kiddo. What's up?
11: How can I... I'm about to cry. How can I set boundaries with my husband's spending to help our marriage be healthy and strong, but also financially protect our kids and our goals?
1: Tell him he can.

0: serve in Congress any longer.
1: Agreed.
2: Sharon, what's it look like, the spending that you're talking about? I mean, it's got you in tears, so it must be
0: extreme.
2: Yeah. What's it look like?
1: We have been trying to do the baby steps for 8 years. He keeps not keeping promises. This is our third time trying to get out of debt. We use every dollar. We've tried marriage counseling with church leaders. I had to sign a contract because I was so desperate. We've done allowances, wealth planning, therapy sessions, weekly budget meetings. Nothing's working. We're trudging through $3,000 of minimum debt payments each month.
0: So the techniques you're attempting are not the problem.
1: No.
0: It's the fact that you're not doing any of them as a family, because he keeps breaking the contract, not following through on every dollar, not following through on getting out of debt. And so what's broken? I mean, have anybody looked at him and said, dude, what is up with you?
1: No, because anytime I try to bring something up, I get two answers. The first answer is, you just need to be patient and compassionate with him. Or the second answer goes off the other deep end, which is, you need to make a secret account and have a lifeboat bank account that's secret from him.
0: Mm-hmm.
1: But I don't believe in keeping secrets from my husband.
2: Right.
0: There's a third answer, and that's divorce him.
1: Which I don't think that we're at that point, because I still love him very much.
0: Well, you just told me 8 years of misbehavior, and you called a show and talking to strangers, and the first thing that happens, you start crying. You're not in a good place.
2: Uh-huh. And you said,
1: I realize that most of it is my enabling behavior.
0: I don't think it's enabling behavior. I think it's more that you he doesn't believe that there's any consequences for continuing to destroy his family.
2: Plus, Sharon, there's no way that this behavior is just siloed to money.
1: No, I'm pretty sure it's addiction.
2: Yeah.
1: Because at this point, like, finally, I'm calling it what it is. It's addiction.
2: Now, let's talk about what you said before, because you said the advice you're getting is on both ends of the spectrum. I do think in instances where there's some sort of addiction, whether it's gambling, pornography, whatever it is, there does need to be a separation of finance. I'm not saying it has to be done secretly. As a matter of fact, I'm saying it's not done secretly, but there does need to be a hard cut where you're keeping the money safe for you and the family. You're the one that's having primary control over it, because
0: until healing occurs. Yeah.
2: He's not well, and he's not able to participate today.
0: If that's what's really going on, I don't know if I'm going to call it that or not. I think this guy's just a child.
1: Well, I've been very patient the whole 8 years that we've been.
0: Oh, you've been way too.
1: This,
0: I mean, I've been 8 months and I'm having a problem.
2: But do you know? Can you see the purchases, or is it he has credit cards somewhere that you don't know of? What does it look like?
1: No, I see everything. I am part of all the accounts. Very recently, I started squirreling away. Anytime he spends money, then I'll take that exact amount and put it into savings. So then that, because his habit is that if he sees the money, he spends it. It's automatic. He has to burn a hole in his
2: pocket. What gives you the idea that it's an addiction? If you told me, Jade, he's got $40,000 worth of credit cards, I can't log in, I can't see it, but my name is attached to it, right? What makes you think it's addiction? What are you seeing that's giving you that sign?
1: Because we will set aside, like I said, our third time going through the steps. We keep bouncing between one and two over and over. He keeps making promises, and we keep together.
2: Right, but tell us what the money looks like. Tell us what you're seeing in the purchases. How much, what type of an expenditure is it? Give us those details.
1: He's spending at least $4,000 a month on just his wants and needs, mostly lifestyle creep, like sodas,
2: like what?
1: And snacks and gaming purchases and work for lunch for work and gifts for family members, like our two stepkids' birthdays, and money for his friends.
2: So what's giving you addiction? What are you seeing spending wise that you're going, you know what, I don't think this is an unknown, where is it going? that's making you think addiction?
1: I know where it's going because I'm the nerd.
0: I think she's saying spending addiction, not side addiction.
2: Got you.
1: Yeah, specifically spending addiction.
0: Yeah. Okay. This is not spending addiction. This is a guy who cares only about himself. This is not spending addiction. This is extreme selfishness and extreme immaturity.
2: How long have you been married?
0: He's a butt.
1: 10 years.
2: 10 years. So eight of the 10 years.
0: Yeah.
1: Yeah.
0: That's what's going on. And so, you know, you guys need a good marriage counselor that will help you form some adult boundaries that both of you agree to that this marriage ends.
2: And that's the thing, Sharon. If it takes two to make it happen. So if you're saying it's been 8 years, he won't go to counseling. He won't do that.
0: You need to go. And the counselor needs to form the words and the sentences for you that turn into what we call an ultimatum that says, okay, either we're going to be working on this together and we're going to solve this as two adults, or we're going to solve it separately. Now you need to decide, are you going to come to counseling and are you going to solve this problem? Because I'm simply not going to live like this. And that has never been said, apparently.
2: I don't think so.
0: And it's time for it to be said. I don't want you to divorce, but I also don't want you living another 10 years like this. You're a basket case, girl. I mean, you're all to pieces. And it's not fair to live like this. I wouldn't live like this. I've cried like that, but not days on end. I get up and change something that's causing that, you know? We're just not going to be this way anymore. And so...
2: We get those calls a lot. I feel like we get a lot of these calls, and, you know, it's no indictment on men, but it just happens to a lot of times be women calling. And I feel like they're willing to put up with more of this behavior because...
0: Until they're not.
2: Well, they're looking ahead, and they're going, gosh, if I make this move, what does it mean for me? If I've been a stay-at-home mom, oh gosh, now I'm going to be a single mom. Now I have to go back into the workforce. What can I do? And it's like they're just spinning out all of these... hypotheticals that they don't feel ready for, and because of that they'll stay in a situation with a dude like this who's 8 years of just terrible behavior. And it just, I mean, my heart breaks for that because it's sad.
0: But the way you fix it is that you go, okay, I'm gonna restart my career. I'm gonna contact a divorce attorney. I'm gonna find out what the rules are in California about child support and alimony. And there's a new bill he's gonna get to pay every month.
2: Yeah.
0: Called taking care of these kids. And, if he can't come to the table, I'm not going to live like this.
2: That's right.
0: And you have to decide, are you willing to live like this? If you're willing to live like this, you don't need to call us. You can just keep living like that. I can't participate in you living like that because I think it's dumb. I wouldn't do it. But I do think there's a chance he could change, but no one's hit him in the face with a big enough two before yet. I'm the guy that's perfectly willing, you know. So, you will do this or you don't stay.
2: Yeah.
0: I mean, it's the same thing like when someone's working here at Ramsey, okay? These are behaviors you can't continue with. We love you, but the behaviors are going to leave or you are. We don't do that here. And if you want to be a we, you can't, you know, you got to do this and you got to, otherwise you can't stay. And that's how life works, y'all.
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4: This program is designed to provide accurate and authoritative information with regard to the subject matter covered. This information is given with the understanding that neither the host nor the station is engaged in rendering legal, accounting, or other professional advice. Since the details of your situation are fact-dependent, you should additionally seek the services of a competent professional.
0: Aiden is in Asheville, North Carolina. Hi, Aiden. How are you?
5: Hey, Dave. Hey, Jade. How are you guys?
0: Better than we deserve. What's up in your world?
5: Excellent. So happy to talk to you guys. A good mentor handed me your book 4 years ago, and it's really helped my wife and I pay off about $130,000 in debt. And we just
0: way
5: got married.
0: Come,
5: in
0: Canada, awesome. So. Good for you.
5: We're very, very thankful for what y'all do. So my question is a bit of a soul-searching one, And it's, when does it make sense to sell our house and buy a new one from a lifestyle and a financial perspective?
2: Well, I mean, I'd want to know what's causing you to want to do that in the first place. Is it the kids are getting older? Or is it that they're moving out? Like, what's driving the decision?
5: Yeah, so we're 29, no kids yet. I bought the house in 2023 before we got married. And we're actually in like the really nice part of town. You know, we're close to schools and conveniences, but I'm more of a country guy. And my wife and I are trying to look at houses a little bit further out of town. And because we only bought the house so recently, we're kind of just, I'm a bit of a spreadsheet nerd, and she's kind of a follow your heart woman. And we're trying to just wrestle with, when do we do this?
0: Okay. So you bought the house before you were married, and after you were married, you discovered that you bought the wrong house.
5: Yeah.
2: That's so, what it sounds like.
5: I bought the house.
0: This is why we tell people not to.
2: She's like, okay. I would never choose this had I been involved.
0: Yeah. So anyway, the, okay. Well, I mean, you're out of debt, you said, right? Except the house.
5: Yes, sir.
0: Or is the house paid off too?
5: Yes, sir. No, sir. We have about $220,000 in equity in it.
0: Okay, and what do you owe on it?
5: About $315,000.
0: Okay, so it's a $500,000, $550,000-$600,000 house, and the price of the property that you would attempt to move to would be what?
5: It'd be about, hopefully, $490,000 to $500,000 is kind of the highest we're willing to go.
0: Okay, so you're moving down in price.
5: Mm-hmm. Correct.
0: And as long as, and you would take out less of a mortgage than you have now.
5: Correct.
0: Well, that's kind of a no-brainer mathematically.
2: Are you doing this on a 15-year?
5: We have been kind of, we haven't picked out an actual loan yet because we haven't, we've looked at houses. We haven't actually like put in offers or listed ours yet. So,
0: yeah. I mean, if you move down in house and you keep the same size mortgage or less, especially if then you put it on a 15 like we teach, and you read that in the book, you already know that. So then that becomes a no-brainer. Yeah, and it's a house that more suits your needs. Well, that's a no-brainer. But let's say you were living in a $500,000 house. When do we make the decision to go to an $800,000 house?
2: Mm-hmm.
0: That's a different discussion, right?
5: Sure.
0: When you save up the money to pay the difference, or when you take out the new mortgage, is it on a 15-year fixed where the payment's less than a fourth of your take-home pay would be the maximum move up you would do. But you're not talking about moving up. You're talking about moving down, and so do it. I don't see any reason not to, do you?
2: Yeah, I mean, as long as the payment suits your, you know, your budget at 25% after taxes.
0: And I'm going to push you to move it to a 15-year.
2: Mm-hmm.
0: You need to get in the business of getting the follow all the way through on the Total Money Makeover book that you got, which is Baby Step 7, let's get the house paid off. You're young, you're smart, you've already paid off $130,000, and you're making good money, and you guys are making this decision together, so let's take a 15-year fixed, and even if it means we have to cut back on our vacation a little bit or something for the first couple years, I would do that and lean into that. That's exactly how I would do it. Great call, man. You're doing good. Congratulations. Bob's in Ocala, Florida. Hi, Bob. What's up?
6: Yeah, hi, Dave. Hi, Jay. I've been following you guys a while, and I don't believe I've heard this question or anything close to it, actually. I do have some money, and I live in Florida, and you can't drive 100 yards without seeing a lawyer billboard saying, you know, we sued or we got our client $5 million and $3 million. And I'm concerned about preserving the money that I do have. And I'm wondering what insurances and trusts and what is out there that can help me preserve my money from lawsuits. If I get in a fender bender, I'm figuring a lawyer is going to say, not how much damage was done, but how big is your bank account?
0: Mm-hmm.
6: And yeah. I don't know what avenues are out there to protect the money that I do have.
0: Yeah, you know what $10,000 lawyers at the bottom of the ocean is? A start. Okay. Anyway.
6: I'll agree with that. Yeah.
0: Go ahead and send me the emails, people. I love reading your griping when I do something like that. It just makes me happy. So anyway, the so what is your net worth?
6: About $2 million.
0: Good for you. Well done, Bob. Well done. Well, the first thing we would tell people to do is have a minimum, and in your case, a larger one, a minimum of a $1 million umbrella policy. The typical person can add $1 million of liability to their homeowners and their auto for around $300 to $400 a year. For $5 million, which is what I would get if I were you, okay, then that's going to cost you $1,000, $1,500 a year. And so if you have a wreck and it's your fault, or you get blamed for it being your fault, whatever, and someone wants to sue you in your example, then the first $5 million is going to come out of your insurance company's pocket, which is going to take care of 99.9% of the greedy lawyers and their customers. Okay?
6: Okay.
0: And that's the first thing. In my case, I carry an umbrella that's even larger. The second thing you can do is you can move properties and or assets into individual LLCs, and then the thing that happens in the LLCs, the thing that the LLC owns, is the only thing that can be sued. So I'll give you an example. I've got one LLC that's got five houses in it. A tenant the other day had a guest over who got drunk off his butt and fell off the porch and broke his arm. And guess whose fault they thought that was?
2: Dave.
0: Someone who was not attending the party. Me. Okay? So they decided to sue the landlord because this drunk bozo friend fell off the porch and broke his arm. Well, number one, it didn't get very far. We beat the snot out of them with a lawyer on our side because they deserved to have the snot beat out of them. But I'm threatened to sue the other lawyer just for malpractice for even taking the thing on. But had they prevailed and won a $5 or $10 million judgment against us, the only thing they could have taken would have been the things that LLC owned, which in this case would be five houses. So it'd be a lot for one drunk bozo, but still, they wouldn't get all the rest of the real estate I own or anything else I own. They wouldn't have come over and tried to take Ramsey. They wouldn't have done anything like that because they couldn't, because Ramsey doesn't own it. The other LLCs don't own it. The only thing that owns that property and all the business is done in that LLC. So you can put your personal residence in something like that, or you can put it in a trust. You can put your investments in that. At this point, Bob, we've kind of seen it all at our place, and so I don't own anything anymore. There's not a single thing in my personal name. Even my cars are in LLCs, which is the most stupid thing in the world, but they are. Just because of what you're talking about. Because if I bump into somebody, they're going like, are you okay? Yeah, I'm fine. What's your name? Dave Ramsey. Oh, God! You know, it's like, right? So,
2: that's messed up.
0: That's what's coming. So, I think I just died and came back to life. Yeah, so but that's what you're worried about, Bob. And that's a real thing out there because we live in a litigious culture.
2: How do you decide where to cap the LLC?
0: Well, where we have a piece of property that's a large piece of property, it's a singular LLC for the property. Mm-hmm. The old office building, mm-hmm. the old Financial Peace Plaza, mm-hmm. it's worth about $13 million. That's its own LLC,
2: mm-hmm.
0: okay? And so on. On houses, we just decided randomly five of them,
2: yeah.
0: you know?
2: Okay.
0: Because it gets up to, it gets three to $5 million in there, and then they don't get $100 million worth of other stuff,
2: yeah.
0: right?
2: Yeah.
0: So, but the problem is now I've got all these LLCs, so my tax return looks like a phone book.
2: I'm sure it does.
0: So, but that's part of the risk, and none of it's for tax purposes, by the way. It's all for risk management. So, trusts and LLCs, dividing up properties, making the targets smaller by the greedy lawyers and their dysfunctional clients. And, then on the other side, big umbrella policies. And those are the two things people do primarily, Bob.
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0: 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And when the musician prayed, the hand of the Lord came upon him. 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
1: This program is designed to provide accurate and authoritative information with regard to the subject matter covered. This information is given with the understanding that neither the host nor the station is engaged in rendering legal, accounting, or other professional advice. Since the details of your situation are fact-dependent, you should additionally seek the services of a competent professional.
2: Welcome back to The Ramsey Show in the Fair Winds Credit Union Studio. Stephanie is with us in Phoenix, Arizona. Hi, Stephanie. How are you?
3: Hi, guys. How you doing? Thanks for taking my call.
2: Sure. What's up?
3: So I'm a recent newlywed. My husband and I got married in May. Currently, we're debt-free except for the house. And I'm calling because we want to grow our family and have a baby, but we're trying to figure out how to afford it. My husband's income isn't enough to support us financially, so my main question is, how can we prepare to be a single-income household when we currently need two incomes to survive?
2: Well, there's no magic wand, kiddo.
3: I know.
2: You're working, or he's making more money, right?
3: Yeah.
2: So which is it?
3: It might be
4: in where you live. It might be in your rent or mortgage.
2: What does he make now?
3: So my husband currently makes $38,000 a year.
2: What's he do?
3: He switched careers last year. He's a mail carrier for the USPS.
2: Mm-hmm. Okay, and what do you make?
3: I make about $3,600 a month, and I work as a server at a restaurant.
2: Okay. So when you guys were dating and talking about marriage and getting engaged and having babies and all that kind of stuff, you probably talked about this.
3: Yeah, we did talk about it, and he used to make about $75,000 a year working as a bartender, but we didn't have any benefits. So he switched jobs so we could get health insurance. And I still wonder if that was even the right decision.
2: No, not mathematically.
3: In the first place.
2: $40,000 worth of benefits? I don't think so.
4: Yeah. How are you guys living? Are you renters? Do you own a place? What's it look like?
3: We own our house. We owe $364,000 on it. And
4: what's the mortgage
3: itself is $2,200 a month.
4: Yeah. So, I mean, it 100% is an income problem. And the question is there something that you can do part-time to close those gaps? And if not, if there's nothing that you can do even part-time to close those gaps, then he's going to have to look in a different career field. Because did he set out my next...
2: How old is he?
3: 38. We're kind of at that stage where if we need to have a baby soon or we're not going to have one.
2: All right, that's not the point. I mean, it is the point.
3: Yeah.
2: That's why you called. But the thing is this, if this was not the way the question was framed, and a 38-year-old guy called me and he said, I make $38,000 a year and my wife wants to stay home with a baby, I would have said pretty simply, you need a different career path. And this is your wake-up call. You probably needed one anyway, honey. He did, right? Mm-hmm. Calling him honey. And so, you know, he probably needed to be thinking about that anyway, going, okay, I don't want to be a 84-year-old one of these, right? I don't want to be a 64-year-old one of these. I want to be a 64-year-old who makes $140,000 a year. And so I've got to be thinking about what I want to be in the next chapter of my life and what does that thing I want to be require of me that I don't have now? Do I need to get a certification? Do I need to get a degree? Do I need to get an apprentice program or a mentorship program? But the average household income in America today is about $80,000. That includes some single earners and some dual earners.
3: Okay.
2: You guys are just below that.
3: Yeah.
2: As a dual household, if we go to him as a single household, then you would be by far in the category of lower income, and lower income doesn't live in a $300,000 house.
3: Right.
2: So all that to say, you know, I'm going to sit down with both of you and say, what career adjustments can you make that over the next 10 years makes this doable. We don't want to wait 10 years to have kids, but we've got to have a light at the end of the tunnel, and you're not going to get 100% raises as a mail carrier.
3: Right.
2: So okay. You just simply can't do the life you're doing on his income, mathematically. And I'm going to figure out what I want to be in the next chapter of my life, and it's not this.
4: Yeah, I mean, I hear three goals that you want. You want a baby, you need more income, and you want to be a stay-at-home mom. And so you've got to decide which is the highest priority, and something's going to be a trade-off. If you want to do this before, like you said, you don't have a lot of time, then you might have to consider having a baby and not staying home for a while. Like, you might have to give and take
2: while he's building his career track change might take a three-year curve.
4: Exactly.
2: And you may want to have a baby during that time. And so you keep working.
4: Yeah.
2: People do it all the time.
4: And it's a sacrifice, but sometimes it's like that.
2: People do it all the time.
4: Yeah.
2: And so, but there's no have your cake and eat it too mathematically. You've got to mathematically, you have to face the math. Math will not bend to your passions, wills, desires. It will cause you to change how you're doing those things, so that the math changes.
4: Yeah, and we can give her, find the work you're wired to do. She can pass it on to her husband, and hopefully that'll get the juices flowing on a new career path.
2: Yep, that's what needs to happen. Yeah, so that was a fine career path. There's nothing wrong with it until you add these other goals.
4: Yeah, that's true.
2: And then it exposes the fact that it's kind of stuck. Mike's in Bismarck, North Dakota. Hey, Mike, what's up?
5: Hey, Dave and Jade. Super, super excited to be on a call with you guys.
2: Thank you.
5: So I have a quick financial question. Right before I get to it, I just want to say the impact that you guys have on people goes far beyond finances. The beginning of this year, I made a goal to run a marathon or a half marathon. And every day I went out training, I listened to your guys' show. The day of the race, I ran and finished to your guys' show.
4: Wow.
2: So, thank you.
5: What you guys do.
2: Good for you.
5: Thank you, guys. It's what you guys do. It's pushing people to be better in all aspects of life.
4: That.
5: And it doesn't come easy.
2: Thank you. Good for you.
5: Thank you, guys. So my question is, I have three retirement accounts, one from my current employer, one from a past employer, and then my personal Roth IRA. And it's the one from my past employer that I'm wondering if I need to move it over into my personal retirement account. And here's why. So I used to be a high school teacher in the state. And so I have a state funded retirement account that currently has $32,900 in it.
2: Yes. Now, I would get online and get a SmartVestor Pro and sit down with them and do a direct transfer rollover from that account into an IRA.
5: Immediately.
2: No question.
5: Okay.
2: Because the options, there's 8,000 mutual funds to choose from when you do that. You have limited options at your old workplace, and probably a state-funded retirement account, it probably sucks. Most of them do.
5: And, and that was the two reasons why I haven't done it is because, yes, the return is basically 5 to 6% at best. At worst, 0%.
2: Yeah,
5: right?
2: that's horrible.
5: And it was kind of that security blanket of like, well, if everything goes haywire, I'm not going to see that number go down. But again, it's not ever going to climb up. And then the other side of it is, if I would happen to go back and teach for one more year without touching anything in that account, then I'll qualify for a pension. And so that was the other side.
2: Here's the thing. In 23, the market went up 26%. In 24, it went up 25%.
5: Yeah.
2: In 25, it went up 18%. In 26, it's up 14% so far. If you had started in 23, the $32,000 would be $64,000. And then you wouldn't care about a stupid pension because your money's growing. So you need to get your money growing, man. I would move it. And it won't be the exact same account. You can put it in the same mutual fund, but they're separate account numbers. But it's called a direct transfer rollover. Anytime you leave, people take your 401k and roll it. Take your retirement and roll it anytime you leave. You can always upgrade.
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1: This program is designed to provide accurate and authoritative information with regard to the subject matter covered. This information is given with the understanding that neither the host nor the station is engaged in rendering legal, accounting, or other professional advice. Since the details of your situation are fact-dependent, you should additionally seek the services of a competent professional.
2: John is with us in New York City. Hey, John, how are you?
15: Hi, Dave. I'm not doing better than what I deserve, to be honest with you guys. Me and my wife, right after COVID, we bought out our apartment, and things were great, and life was good. After a few years, we felt like the condo was too small. The two of us were not enough as a family, so we had our daughter, and we moved in a bigger house. Things were fine. I did not really feel like the 30 years mortgage was that bad, and we kept living our life very humble. So in little no time, my job changed. I started making more money. My income increased, received a promotion, another promotion. I worked more and more and more. And, you know, I shared those promotions with my wife, but she doesn't really know how much money I really make. So I quietly started to use the extra income to change our future. I paid off my car, her car. I made some improvements in the house, open IRA, Roth IRA. I opened a 401k with her employer. At one point, I even increased her weekly contribution to 75%. So, you know, I started attacking the house, the mortgage. I want to get rid of the mortgage of our primary residence. And a little over 2 years, I paid down an amount of money that honestly surprises me. And we've gone from a 30 years of chains almost to the finish line. And if everything goes according to the plan, I could potentially pay off our home by next Christmas. And that brings to me the question I want to ask you today. Should I tell her now, or should I just wait and do things the way I've been doing them and eventually give to my family the best Christmas they could possibly imagine by just saying, guys, we are rich. We made it. And so this is my question for you guys. What should I do?
4: I just think that you have a good intent. You know, I think you have a good heart. I could tell it by at the end, you wanting it to be a surprise for your family. But the question I have is, why didn't you want your wife to be a part of it all along?
2: Is that a cultural thing? Are you Indian?
15: No. It's not a cultural thing. I would say that this is more of a race that I'm running, you know, with myself, with step one and two intensity, with gazelle intensity. Part of me wants to tell her everything. I want to share the excitement because this is our life, our family.
4: Right.
15: And this is not a goal that I was able to reach together. But at the same time, I think that maybe she doesn't need to carry the weight of the race that I decide to run. She's happy. She sacrifices without knowing. She doesn't see the money that are in our account.
2: And the people, the widows that I have dealt with when their husband did this, and thought he was giving her a gift, but left her ill-equipped to handle the real world when he died, because she's never actually faced the real world because she was so cared for. The old-fashioned term would be a kept woman. And while I'm with Jade, it's a good intent, but you've robbed her of the adult part of this instead of the child process. It's like you're giving your daughter a gift instead of having a full-grown woman walking beside you and enjoying carrying the weight and being your partner and those kinds of things. That's been taken from her. And she might be okay with it. I mean, John, I remember like when we went broke, My wife, before we went broke, my wife used to say things like, whatever you want to do, honey. She meant it. She didn't want to fool with it. And just go do whatever you want to do. Well, I drove the dadgum car off a cliff. In your case, you did it the other way. You've been very smart, very wise, and have gotten raises and have ever gotten, you know, you've prospered. But whatever you want to do, honey, leaves the other partner without the emotional muscle to carry on if something happens to you.
4: Yeah. You're not a bad guy.
2: No,
4: I don't sense that
2: guy.
4: At all. I think you guys leaned into what you were most comfortable with, not necessarily what was best for each of you going forward in a partnership. You're more bent towards being a nerd. She's more bent towards whatever you want, honey. But sometimes we have to press ourselves to be what's better for the partnership.
2: Yeah, that's a good point. So what would I do in this situation? If you've got everything paid off by Christmas, the difference, we're sitting in August right now, the difference in August and December doesn't matter in this discussion. So if you want to unveil and have the big Christmas surprise, that's fine.
4: There's worse things
2: that's
4: that
2: fine.
4: Happen.
2: But after Christmas in January, each month, I want her to spend 15, 20 minutes with you looking over where the money's going and being a grown-up and making the decisions with her husband and being aware of what things cost, what it takes to live, and so on. And again, so that in a worst-case scenario where she's left without you because of the proverbial milk truck, right?
4: Right.
2: Poor milk guys, they get blamed for everything. But all the number of deaths by milk truck, hypothetically, are a lot versus the ones that actually occur is almost none. But anyway, you get hit by the milk truck and she's left there. She doesn't have any, she doesn't understand reality.
4: That's right. And we get those calls.
2: Oh, we get them and they feel very helpless. Mm-hmm. There's no muscle tone in the math and in the, you know, and they're like, you know, they say things like, but I really want to. No, you really can't. You don't have any money, or you've got enough money and calm down.
4: Yeah. And I just want to say, because I know there's a lot of couples who operate just like this. It's kind of like whoever's bent towards money and being the nerd, they do that. And whoever has no interest in it, whatever you want, honey. And
2: that's what we did.
4: Yeah. And I just think it's worth it to note, you know, the way that we teach, it's okay for someone to take the lead in the area. You know, it's okay for someone to be, hey, I'm the one who kind of gets out the budget. I'm the one who says, hey, today the meeting's coming up, but the other spouse has to attend. They have to pay attention. They have to have eyeballs on it. They have to make approvals, right? You can play a part in the process without being the main lead. And I think that's the thing, because when you do, at least you know how much money you have, where it's going, where it's being invested. You've agreed, yeah, that's the right amount for groceries. You've agreed, yes, that's the right amount for vacation or what have you. And then each person has a say in it, even if the nerd is the one that, you know, filled in the numbers.
2: Yeah, exactly. And it's just a healthier environment when things come up then. I mean, and usually it's when there's a problem
4: right.
2: that this is exposed. Not in his

0: But still, the idea that she had, I remember distinctly walking down the street one night and saying, the kids were, you know, had just gone to bed. It was early, like 8 o'clock at night, and high stress in our house, and going, well, I don't think we're going to make it. I don't think I'm going to be able to turn this. I think these guys, I've been fighting them for a year and a half, and I think it's going to come unraveled. And she said, well, I had a feeling. And I'm like, yeah, you had a feeling. But she had no knowledge of exactly the tactical, nuanced garbage I was shoveling that I had buried myself under. And so, but I remember having to confess that my plan was causing us to be bankrupt.
1: And then she had an opinion.
0: And no, honestly.
1: Or was she still like?
0: To her, she didn't say whatever you want to do, honey, mm-hmm. but she didn't say, well, I told you so, because she didn't. You know,
1: yeah.
0: can't really do that if you didn't do that. So, it was more of a, like, I had adapted to the stress and to the reality that we were going to lose everything, and then she had to swallow all of that at once.
1: Yeah, that's tough.
0: And that's not fair.
1: Yeah.
0: You know? And that's not John's situation. He's on the other end. You know, like she has adapted to not having to be stressed about anything, and now she's going to get a big Christmas present.
1: Yeah.
0: And what a great guy, though.
1: He is a good guy. He had a good heart. Yep.
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7: This program is designed to provide accurate and authoritative information with regard to the subject matter covered. This information is given with the understanding that neither the host nor the station is engaged in rendering legal, accounting, or other professional advice. Since the details of your situation are fact-dependent, you should additionally seek the services of a competent professional.
0: I'm so excited about AI. Everybody's all worried that it's going to take over the world and like robots are going to tell you what to do or something. Oh, bullcrap. So here's the thing about artificial intelligence. Artificial intelligence is artificial. It's not real. That's helpful if you think about it. The other thing about artificial intelligence that you need to know is it can only regurgitate, spit out an answer based on the data set that it's operating from. So unless you feed it garbage or you allow it access to a garbage dump, like Google allows their artificial intelligence to search Reddit. So you're going to get trash out of that because Reddit's full of trash. If you allow it to search TikTok, you're going to get trash, okay? So that's a data set. We decided, our team decided, to take 3 years of this show with the answers from Jade and Rachel and George and me and Deloney, and every book that we have all written, all the bestseller books, and the over 2,000 articles that are on our website on all kinds of different money subjects, and dump them in as the data set. And the tool is called Ask Ramsey. And so if you can't get through here on the air, and it's kind of hard to do, if you can't get through to us to get your question answered,

0: Just go to RamseySolutions.com, click the link in the description, and use the free Ask Ramsey tool, and it will give you an answer that sounds exactly like you would hear here on the air. Because it's from what you would hear here on the air. We didn't pollute the data set with a bunch of trash from Reddit or TikTok or some bozo's opinion about something. We don't need anybody else's opinion. We're right. This is what Ramsey says. If you want to know what Ramsey says, ask Ramsey. Janet's in Canada. Hi, Janet. How are you?
1: I'm great, thank you. How are you?
0: Better than I deserve. What's up?
1: I have a daughter who is a young adult, and she's also neurodivergent. If you're not familiar with that term, it means that, you know, she might be impulsive, lack sort of regulatory...
0: is she on the spectrum? Is that what you mean?
1: A blend between autism and ADHD.
0: Okay.
1: So if you met her...
0: High functioning. You know, okay. Gotcha.
1: Yeah, she'd seem lovely. The implication is when it comes to finances or financial decisions, she doesn't have the same control. Or she might be impulsive and agree to something, and because she can legally sign leases or agreements... she had gotten herself into some situations where she's disadvantaged. And as a parent, I'm happy to see her be independent. She's moved out of the family home. She has a job, mm-hmm. but it's low paying.
0: Mm-hmm.
1: So I do help a little mm-hmm. so that, you know, she can buy solid food, so that she can get
0: sure.
1: some therapy, you
0: sure.
1: know, that she can continue to advance
0: Good.
1: In life.
0: How old is she?
1: She is 25.
0: Okay, very cool. What's her attitude about accepting advice from you?
1: Well, accepting advice is limited, and that's part of the DNA of sometimes people that are neurodivergent.
0: She's open to persuasion by
1: support.
0: Others, but not by you?
1: Correct. You know, sometimes social cues, sometimes understanding the big picture, seeing around corners, that's not always a strength. And sometimes there's a little bit of mental health
0: issues. I get that that's not the strength, but what I'm asking for, because basically there's no middle ground with this. You either have got to leave her where she is, which is what I would love to see, and that she's standalone, she makes her own decisions, or she's declared incompetent. And then you just have to care for her. And I would not want to go there. You've come too far in the right direction. And so things have turned out at the best that you would hope for, I assume. And so I'm happy for her. But what goes with that, though, is I would ask her that as a part of her independence, that it's wise for her to remain humble about asking for help, opinions on things, to keep her as a safeguard, to keep her from getting taken advantage of. And so I'll give you an example in a different setting. It's not exactly the same, but it's the best I can come up with off the fly. It's when we teach people to start handling money together, one of the things we found is that if a married couple will agree to not make a decision unless it's A, in the budget, or B, anything over $1,000, we have to do two things. One is we have to talk about it, and two is we have to wait overnight. And so this is an act of humility to submit yourself to that system to keep you from being, to keep a person that's not got the issues your daughter has, but people like me, to keep me from overspending at Sam's Club, right?
1: Yes.
0: And so I got to check in with my wife. It's got to be in the budget, and I can't come home with a new bass boat, right? And so just because of my emotional immaturity in that case, right, but a little different, but it still has the same effect. So I've submitted myself with humility to a system that protects me from my impulsiveness, and that's called growing up. Now, I don't know how that applies in this situation, but if we could get her to do that and say, honey, you do whatever you want, you're independent, but for your own sake, please agree to check with Dad or check with me or check with your pastor, I don't care whoever it is, someone outside the deal before you do a deal of a certain size, and it'll keep you from getting screwed over, honey.
1: Yes, and that's excellent advice. I think the complexity to this situation is she actually has a decent amount of money. And you might say, how did she get a decent amount of money? But she ran her own business at different stages, and it was cash business. And she actually has a decent amount of money properly invested. But she's entered into life, which is moving out and living, you know, on her own. And now, because of the lack of judgment, because of the lack of understanding of financial agreement, she's burning through that money.
0: Yeah, yeah.
1: And I would
0: sit down with her and scare her about that. Honey, this is not working.
2: Will she be? Is she able to follow the advice that Dave is suggesting, or will her impulse take over in a moment?
1: That's an excellent question. Thank you for asking. I think because this is a high functioning individual, it's almost like they're rebelling like a teenager would, because they're a little bit delayed.
0: That makes sense. Yeah.
1: So having a parental voice or having the scaring, there's a high desire to be independent. And on the one side, I think, yes, let her create her own problem.
0: No, I don't want to do that. That's the purpose of the call. But here's the thing. It's a little bit like when my teenager would say, Dad, treat me like an adult. And I would say, sure, act like one. And that applies to this situation. You want independence? You want to be left alone? Then act in such a way that you're not going to lose your independence, because you lose all your money with bad decisions. And that means the Bible says in the multitude of counsel, there is safety. And that applies to all of us. To get counsel, there's safety. And that's just what smart people do, regardless of our issues. And we've all got something. She's going to have to deal with that to maintain her independence, or she's going to lose her independence. Because she's going to lose her job, she's going to lose her money, she's going to be handcuffed by these car leases and all these people that ripped her off and signed her up for a bunch of stuff, because she would not humble herself to the idea that I need other people in my life, which, by the way, we all do. That was kind of my point. It's not unique to her. And that's part of being a teenager moving into adulthood, too. Dad, I just want to be an adult. Great. Act like one. Adults talk to other people before they make big decisions. And then they get to maintain their independence. They don't lose it.
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2: Okay, today's question comes from Renee in West Virginia. She says, my husband and I disagree about what to do for our daughter. She is an 18-year-old incoming college freshman. We have a 529 for her, and she has scholarships, so college is paid for. She has some money in savings and her checking, and she's not a spender, so she won't need all of that anytime soon. I suggested we help her open a mutual fund account to allow a portion of her funds to grow so that she can use it when she graduates to start her life. He wants to put money in a retirement account because she is so young that a small amount can end up being more. What is the wiser thing to do? I have a couple of thoughts on this. Assuming it's her money, if it's money that she has, I would just have her put it in an HYSA, a high yield savings account, have it there, let it grow. That's her emergency fund. That's money for her to continue to build on later on if she wants to, you know, one day have an apartment as she's ready to move out and start life on her own. If it's money that's coming from you all, Dave, I'm the type, if you want to gift kids money, I kind of feel like now is more helpful than later, like them making a retirement account for her. It's like, that's really nice, but I would be more likely to throw it in a brokerage account, have it build up. You guys still have control over it, but when you're ready to gift it, you can. I'd probably go that route.
0: I like that. The thing is, we don't know how much money we're dealing with here.
2: We don't.
0: So in this call, in this
2: there's
0: question.
2: A lot missing.
0: So if it's $5,000, it's one discussion. If it's $50,000, it's another.
2: It's a different.
0: Okay.
2: Yeah.
0: It sounds like it's, I just have a feel that it's north of 20 or something.
2: Mm-hmm.
0: Okay. And so it's enough that it doesn't need to be sitting and checking. Right.
2: Right.
0: So there's a couple of things this can be used for. If it goes into a simple brokerage account, into a mutual fund, some of it, let's say there's 30,000 bucks there and you move 20 of it that way. Okay. That could be the purchase of her first house when she gets out of college and talks about getting married, or just purchase her first house when she gets out of college, whichever. Right. That could help move mm-hmm. that way. If it's 50,000, there's another thing. Oh, by the way, there's another thing. We can add some money to this.
2: Yeah.
0: You can pull out of the 529, and you should pull out of the 529 the amount equal to the scholarship with no taxes.
2: That's very good. That's a good loophole.
0: And I would take that money and do a Roth IRA, because it's only 7,000 bucks. Do a Roth IRA and then do the rest of it towards a brokerage account for the house. Now we're talking like it's a lot of money. So if it's all 5,000 bucks, then we're not doing that. Okay.
2: Mm-hmm.
0: But if there's 20, 30, 40, $50,000, including what you're pulling out, like every semester that she doesn't have to pay tuition, you're allowed to pull the equivalent amount of cash out of that tuition out of the 529 to completely tax free. And then I would use that maybe to fund the Roth and use her stuff to fund her future house purchase or something with a high yield savings account and maybe a little mutual fund in there too. Some mix of all of that will be there. The big thing here is not actually the money. It's the teaching moment with her. You've done a great job not being a spender, and this gives you the opportunity to think long term. I wouldn't only think retirement long term. That's too far out there.
2: Yeah.
0: But if I got enough, I would throw some that way just because the numbers are real. But I would also, so I kind of think you all win the argument here.
2: Yeah.
0: Sounds like. I would do all of it if you can. And if we add to it that you can pull out of the 529 equal to the scholarship tax free, that helps the equation even more. So.
2: Yeah.
0: That might be the way to do it, but I agree with you. The biggest thing here is it's kind of like when somebody calls and says, hey, my 16-year-old has $5,000. They've been cutting grass.
2: Mm-hmm.
0: They want to open a mutual fund. That's okay. Well, we got all this compound interest for the next 492 years. It's going to be a lot of money. Sort of.
2: It's hard for the teenager to get excited about
0: but
2: that,
0: But that's
2: too.
0: The biggest issue. The only reason you'd want to open a mutual fund for a 16-year-old is for them to learn how mutual funds work. And learn that their hard work can be put to work in an investment.
2: Mm-hmm.
0: I want them to get those emotional, philosophical, mathematical understandings more than I'm worried about what $5,000 will turn into when he's 65.
2: Yeah.
0: That's, you know, it will turn into a lot of money because that's a long time to compound. But it's still not, you know, it's not $20 million or something.
2: Right.
0: You know, so but teaching a kid how to invest and how to work hard and how to live on less than he makes and how to have the chops and how good it feels to see your mutual fund statement come in and know how to calculate it.
2: That's cool.
0: Little nerdy, but it's a pretty cool skill. And by the way, that's what rich people teach. They teach their kids how to handle money. And that they talk about money because they have some. And that's what the discussion is around the kitchen table. So make that the discussion. This is a good question by Renee. Very good question. Tony's in Omaha, Nebraska. Hey, Tony, what's up?
5: How's it going? Thanks for taking my call.
0: Sure. How can we help?
5: So I was calling about a potential career move that I don't know if it's a good idea or not. Right now I have an interesting job where and we make around $24 an hour. I work for a local municipal, so I work for the parks department.
0: How old are you?
5: Rent utility free. I'm 35.
0: Okay. You're single?
5: And yep, I'm newly single. I have two kids.
0: Okay.
5: I've got a.
0: So you make $24 an hour, and you're 35, and you work for Parks and Rec.
5: Yeah, so I make around $58K a year because I get a lot of overtime. But that's I also live rent utility free, and after that's all factored in, it's not too bad. My main thing is the amount of overtime and working weekends. I have to kind of juggle, like, my kids and.
0: So the other option that you have is what?
5: The other option I have is another job, which would be Monday through Friday, and I'd make anywhere from 60 to 66K a year. I also do. I have additional income coming in. I play gigs around the area, and I pull in around like.
0: Why maybe, would you not take the job with more money?
2: Is it because of the rent? The rent allowance.
5: The rent around here, like when I do the math, it'd actually be less money on paper.
0: No, it's not. You're doing the math wrong.
2: So you're making a total of $8,000 more a year.
0: You're not making 54 at $24. There's not that many hours on the calendar.
5: I work 6 days a week,
0: uh-huh.
5: And then I work overtime on top of that.
0: Yeah. So what are they paying you? Triple time and overtime?
5: It's sometimes on holidays it's double time. Like the highest year I ever made was $60,000. And
0: but you're working like 80 hours or 90 hours to do that. Dude, $24 is $30,000.
2: What do you bring home a month?
5: So my paychecks, and that's before tax, and that's before my pension. That's
0: I know.
2: What do you bring home? What do you bring after tax home every month?
5: So after tax home every month, when I'm not working overtime, it's about $2,400 a month.
0: Which is $30,000 a year, oddly enough.
5: But, yeah, that's
0: not my 54. Pension, and so you're telling me you're making another $25,000 in overtime. Bull. No, you're not.
5: Well, that's
0: mathematically
5: just,
0: impossible, dude.
5: Everything.
0: You're doing your math wrong. You can't do it.
5: I don't know where I'm screwing up here, but...
0: I don't either, but I mean, you'd have to be making $60 an hour and working another 40 hours to get there. You're just not doing it. It's not happening.
2: On a month with overtime, what's your paycheck?
5: So my paychecks, I'm biweekly. It could be, depending on the overtime, between like $1,600, $1,800. I've had $2,000 paychecks biweekly.
2: Okay.
5: It's just depending on what's going on.
0: Yeah. I would take the new position, buddy.
2: I don't think you're going to have to work as much if you take the new position as well.
0: I would take the new position.
2: Money.
0: You're going to make more money and work less. And you have to buy your own apartment. Wow. Yeah. Just go rent an apartment and get your life back. You're starting over. After your family falling apart, and you need the margin, you need the time in there. You're working all the time now.
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3: 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This information is given with the understanding that neither the host nor the station is engaged in rendering legal, accounting, or other professional advice. Since the details of your situation are fact-dependent, you should additionally seek the services of a competent professional.
4: Welcome back to the Ramsey Show in the Fairwinds Credit Union Studio. I'm Dave Ramsey. Jade Washall, Ramsey Personality, is my co-host today. Chris is in Seattle. Hey, Chris, what's up in your world?
5: Hi, Dave. Thank my call today. I really appreciate it.
4: Sure. How can we help?
5: I have a real estate question. So my wife and family and I, we are moving out of Washington State. We're moving away, and there's a lot of people that are leaving Washington State right now, and because of that, the market is really flooded. Our property would be considered luxury real estate at this point, and all luxury real estate specifically is really dumping in value right now. So we could...
4: So all the rich people are leaving.
5: Fire sale it. Exactly. You are 100% correct.
4: Wow.
5: And family people are leaving as well. Mm-hmm. So... we basically are at a point where we just built an ADU on the property. I was the general contractor for it. We were able to build that without taking on any debt. And if we have to fire sale this place, we'll be basically breaking even on what we put in to it over the last several years. But we could sell it. And it would give us enough equity to where when we move, we could be debt-free. Or, thanks to our low mortgage rate that we have here, and, you know, we didn't take on debt to build the ADU, we could keep this property, use it as a cash-flowing rental immediately, and we would still be able to afford our new mortgage payment at our new home. And that's just kind of where we're stuck, is we have two good options, and we just don't really know which one's the better one to take.
4: I would not invest in real estate in an area that I believed was going in the wrong direction.
5: That's very true.
4: And keeping this is the same as investing.
5: Yes. Yes, it is.
4: Because if you believe it's going in the wrong direction, you're going to continue to see a flooded market and values are going to stagnate or drop. If that actually occurs. Okay. I don't know. I don't know the market, and I don't know what's going on. I'm going on what your observation is. But for the same reason that you're leaving, I would not keep it as a rental. Is that logical?
5: That's very logical. It's also what I thought you'd say. And, I mean, you're right.
4: Unpredictable. The other thing is this. You could. It sounds like you guys are in good shape financially.
5: We are.
4: Okay. Which means you could have patience on selling the property. Patience equals price.
5: Yes, and that's. Yes. One thing that we are considering as well is. Take it off the market, let it be a rental for about 18 months until we get into the spring of 2028, and then attempt to resell it then. It's no skin off our backs. We'll definitely be able to get renters that are going to cover the mortgage.
4: See if the market heals a little during that time. There's some indication the market will get better in that 18 months, not worse?
5: No.
4: Okay. I mean, I really don't know.
6: I think that's a fair thing to think of. If, to Dave's point, there's some indicator that it's going to be better. You're not saying, hey, I'm renting with the idea to be a renter. I'm just renting this to buy time until I can sell it for a fair price. I feel like those are two different things.
5: Yeah.
6: And the second makes sense.
5: I guess it does make sense, and not to be too political about it, but there's a key bit of legislation that's in contention in the state right now, and that's a millionaire's tax.
4: Yeah.
5: If it gets struck down by the people, which it might, the conditions in Washington state will buoy and they will get better. They won't be as good because the damage has been done. But right now, the potential buyers for a property that we're selling are very limited because they are the type of people that are currently leaving this state.
4: Yeah, because it turns out you can't tax people, they leave. No.
5: Correct.
4: That's a basic tenet. I mean, people, for some reason, people that want to tax millionaires don't understand that. You can't tax them, they leave. So,
5: right.
4: I mean,
5: right.
4: It happens all the time. Anyway, so the answer to your question is, what's the price point on this thing?
5: So that's what I was about to bring up. The price point, this property should sell for a little over $1 million or right around $1 million because of its location, the two buildings, all that jazz. In order for us to sell, we would probably have to get it into the high 800s.
4: Sell in what period of time?
5: Anytime. That's just kind of the going rate.
4: So it's just no longer worth. It's no longer worth $1 million. Now it's worth 900.
5: Yes.
4: Because market value is what people will give you for it. It's not what we wish it would bring. Yeah, or what it used to bring.
5: Yes.
4: It's what people will give you for it. What a willing buyer will give a willing seller when neither is in duress. That's the definition of market value in real estate. All right. So and 18 months from now, you don't think that price is going to change much, unless it went down. It'll depend on that piece of legislation, I guess. The other thing is this: you are leaving for what has become for you a very emotional reason, and I don't blame you. And for that reason, everything you do with this house is going to piss you off. I'm getting rid of it just because I want to be free. You've said, I'm going to head up, I'm going to load up the truck and move to Beverly. I'm out of here. Hills, that is. Swimming pools and movie stars. I'm out of here. I'm leaving. Okay? And every time you got to go back over there and something doesn't go just right, you're going to be mad again.
6: Yeah. All over again.
4: Yeah, all those emotions are going to bubble up in your stomach and in your throat again. And I really like a clean break when it's from something extremely negative and I don't have to continue to deal with it, unless there's a serious return on investment for the crap I'm getting ready to shovel. And there's not here. You're not telling me this is going to be worth $1.2 million in 18 months. You're telling me it might be worth $700,000.
6: Yeah.
4: And you got to deal with a renter long distance.
6: Yeah. I think I might agree with that. I just didn't see a good enough chance that things would turn around. And even so with the legislation he was talking about, it could still be time.
4: Yeah.
6: Yeah.
4: It's moronic when, I mean, California did it to themselves too, and others have done it. It's moronic when these legislators, and in the state of Washington state, the governor is an absolute moron. When they want to pass something and they think they're going to tax the rich, it's logistically impossible in a free country to tax the rich unless you do it to the entire country. And even then, they'll leave and go to Costa Rica.
6: Yeah, just pick up and move.
4: And be an expat. You know, I mean, so they're going to leave. And so, you know, who left California? All those people that were producing money. Who stayed? Some that were producing money and everybody else. You guys, that's just straight up basic economic stupidity.
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3: This program is designed to provide accurate and authoritative information with regard to the subject matter covered. This information is given with the understanding that neither the host nor the station is engaged in rendering legal, accounting, or other professional advice. Since the details of your situation are fact-dependent, you should additionally seek the services of a competent professional.
4: Annie is with us in Dayton, Ohio. Hi, Annie. How are you?
14: Hi, I'm doing well. Thank you. So I've got a question because I have two children, and we've always had very open financial discussions. I think we're fairly reasonable people, modest, but like reasonably financially solid. And I'm thinking of doing something that might not be so reasonable and more emotional. So I lost my husband a number of years ago. So it's just me and the boys. And at 21 and 24, both of my kids have recently purchased a home. And in our like part of the world, you can do that fairly reasonably. So they both have mortgages and they don't have any other kind of debt, like college debt or anything like that. And I want to start, I don't believe in spoiling children. That's why they've got grandparents, but I would like to give my kids something. And I don't know kind of the best way to do that. I feel like I want to just help them pay their mortgage because when I paid my house off, like the security that gave me felt like something.
4: Good for you.
14: I just, you know, as a parent, that's what you want for your kids.
4: How old are you, Annie?
14: I'm at 55 yesterday.
4: Good for you. Happy birthday. Yeah. And what's your net worth?
14: Well, like a little under $2 million? Yeah.
4: Good for you.
6: Way
4: well
6: go.
4: Done. Why are you hesitating? Well, like you're ashamed. You didn't do anything wrong. You did everything right.
14: Well, I know, but it's
4: that's
14: yeah.
4: Awesome.
14: I don't
4: awesome.
14: Know. I'm nervous because I'm thinking about trying to retire, and I'm just,
4: that's okay.
14: Again, right. It comes to security. Like
4: I got you. So how much are you talking about giving the boys?
14: Just like little bits. Like instead of like giving them $1,000 for Christmas, like can I just put that on a mortgage? Or we're selling the home that we. that we raised the boys in, and I now have a new house and I'm close to them, which is very, very good. And I feel like I want to take some of that money because that was the house that their dad was in and that I was in and we raised them. I want to give them a little bit, but not like they're doing okay. They have jobs. Like they're,
4: yeah. Are they married?
14: One of them just got married and they bought a house, and then my other son, I'm 21 and he just bought himself a house. He's not married.
4: And you're not remarried?
14: No.
4: Okay.
14: No.
4: All right. Well, you can do what. There's nothing wrong. You're not going to suddenly break their character with a $2,000 gift, okay? And just if you give them, just write them a check and tell them that your request is that they pay it down on their mortgage. Of course, $2,000 doesn't move the needle much on the mortgage either. It's not a lot of money.
14: No. No, but I mean, when I die, they're going to get it all anyway. So they're going to get it eventually.
4: So an individual can leave an individual up to, or give an individual up to $19,000 a year with no gift tax.
14: Okay, but I don't know if I can do that and then retire.
4: I said up to.
6: We're not saying you have to.
4: Up to.
14: Yeah.
4: If you want to, okay. Up to. And yes, you can. If you did that for 10 years... you'll still have $2 million. If your $2 million is invested well, you could give away, you know, $20,000 a year and still have lots of money, okay? But I'm not saying you have to, but I'm saying, right. You know, that this idea that somehow you're going to even approach with a small gift like that destroying your nest egg. You're not. Now, you start talking about giving them a couple hundred apiece, we're going to have to sit down and do some math.
14: Yeah, no. And it's just the idea, because I thought, well, maybe if I open a brokerage account, like financially.
4: No, just let them run their lives.
14: Okay.
4: Tell them what you would do if it were you. Hey, I'm going to give you this. You do what you want to with it. If it was me, I'd put it on the mortgage.
14: Okay.
4: Or if it's me, I'd open up a brokerage account.
14: I can do that. And maybe after I'm retired for a little while, I might feel like I could, because I just want to give them that security. But I feel very insecure about retiring. Like that kind of scares me. So you say well invested. I do tend to hoard a little bit. So some of it's invested really well. The other part of it, it's just the security thing.
4: Well, I mean, if you've got $1 million invested in good mutual funds, it's producing $100,000 to $150,000 a year.
14: Oh, wow. Okay.
4: Okay.
14: All right.
4: And so if you don't spend more than that, you're probably not going to run out of money.
14: No. Of
4: your $2 million, if $1 million is invested in good mutual funds, as an example, I'm just giving you some math, okay? Because, you know, this year, the stock market to date, and we're only in August, is up about 14%. And so that'd be $140,000 on $1 million since January.
14: Okay. All right, and I don't have quite $1 million because I have several properties. I don't have.
4: Well,
14: as
4: if
14: much
4: the properties are producing 10% of what they're worth,
14: yeah,
4: same thing.
14: Okay.
4: So that the point is, I sometimes if I have people sit down and do math, they quit worrying about their retirement like you. And I'm not trying to do that to get you to give them more. I'm just wanting you to quit worrying.
6: There might be something where. You can sit down, Annie, because it sounds like you want to give, but you're not exactly sure what you want to do and what impact you want it to have. There may be something that you save up for a while, and then you're able to do more of a lump sum to go specifically towards whatever it is that you decide versus $1,000 here or $1,000 there.
4: Now, what's the balance on the boys' mortgages?
14: One has like 127, and the other, I'm not sure that I know exactly what they've
4: about,
14: got, but they're young.
4: About.
14: Yeah, probably 200.
4: Okay, so they're
14: like
4: both
14: that.
4: Under so they're I both would, under 200. Okay. I mean, you could do something like once you sit down with your SmartVestor Pro and do some calculations about your retirement, and if you see you've got room, you could do something like, I'm going to match whatever extra you pay on your mortgage up to $19,000 a year.
14: Okay.
4: And you throw that on the mortgage. And so if they pay down $20,000 and you pay down $20,000, that's 40 on 127. That mortgage is going away in a couple of years.
6: Yeah.
4: I like that.
14: When I paid off our house, like, it just opened a whole.
4: That's what I'm trying to get to.
14: Yeah.
4: And then you change your family tree, right?
14: Yeah.
4: Because these boys, everything you've said about them is positive about the young men.
14: Oh, they're great kids. Yeah. Like, they really
4: so they're
14: are.
4: Not going to screw this up paying off their mortgage. They're not going to suddenly go off the ranch, right?
14: Right, of course. Yeah. No, they're good. Yeah, they're smart. We've always kind of walked logically through things. So
4: I would stretch you and say, if you sit down and do the math and you can get calm, that you could give away $40,000 a year and not go broke, which, by the way, you can. Then I would probably do something.

0: you did nothing except make 10% on that 2 million, you're 55. When you're 62, it's 4 million. When you're 69, it's 8 million. If you don't touch it and don't add to it, don't take any out and don't add anything to it, and it makes 10%, that's what it'll do. So that's the thing to kind of keep in your head, and that's what's going through my head when I'm going 19 grand.
1: She's just getting started.
0: It's not even going to be a thing. Yeah. So, yeah, and we can get their houses paid off early, and then these guys can be millionaires by the time they're 30 because they don't have a mortgage and they have a smart mom that taught them how to live right, live on less than you make. Sounds like she changed her family tree to me.
1: Absolutely.
0: Wow.
1: And hope her boys pay off their houses.
0: There you go. That's it. Hope they're smart enough to do that match. I think it'll work. I think it'll work good. And that's the kind of, when you do a match like that, you're rewarding the behavior you want to cause to happen.
1: Yeah.
0: And you're actually causing the mortgage to get paid off when you put enough on it to cause it. $2,000 is more symbolic than actual.
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0: 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Stacy is in Dallas. Hi, Stacy. How are you?
7: Hey, Stacy. 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Thank you so much for taking my call.
0: Sure, what's up?
7: I've been a huge fan, first of all, before I start with a question. I just love watching your show.
0: Thank you.
7: Very quickly, I am worried about paying my kids' college education. My daughter just went to college out of state. So I have to pay $400,000 for my daughter. And that made me think that now I have to pay another $400,000.

0: when my son goes to college in the next 3 years.
1: How much money do you guys have?
0: I have cash, liquid cash, $900,000. I have non-liquid 401k, my house, gold, jewelry, all that kind of stuff is about $1.7 million. Me and my husband together, we make about $480,000 annually.
1: Okay. Would you allow me to argue with you for a minute?
0: Yes, sir.
1: I don't think you ought to spend $400,000 on education in your situation.
0: I should not?
1: No. It's too much.
0: Oh.
1: What is she studying?
0: She is going to study economics.
2: Mm-hmm. Where?
0: She went to UC Berkeley this year.
1: Mm-hmm. Okay. And what does an undergrad economics professor or economics student make when they graduate?
0: I would think about $120,000-$150,000 to start out with.
1: No, not even close. You didn't even research it. You just made that number up.
0: I think so, Dave.
1: Mm-hmm. Okay. Well, no one is hiring first-year undergrad students for $150,000 out of UC Berkeley. Nobody. Not with an economics degree. No. Sorry. So, the thing is, education, the purpose of blessing our children with an education is to give them the tools to become an adult and stand on their own. Okay? And so what I want to do is I want the kids to get an education that allows them to go pursue the career that they want to pursue, as long as it is a reasonable career that can have implications in the marketplace. And I don't think somebody with a $3 million net worth ought to spend $1 million on their kids' education, because the ROI is not there, return on investment. You can get an economics degree from University of Texas in Austin for half of that and be just as marketable as you are at a UC Berkeley.
0: Mm-hmm.
1: Now, that might not make your little 19-year-old smile, but I'm not real concerned about that. What I want is your 29-year-old to smile, because she's a standalone woman on her own. So that I would not spend, and I did not. I have three kids that graduated with undergraduate degrees, all three of them. They went to school for 4 years, graduated in 4 years. That in and of itself is a statistical anomaly. But they did do that, and went to a state school, University of Tennessee. And they're all very successful, all three of them, and are functioning in their degree field, actually, all three of them are. So, again, we didn't spend the money so that we can say we went to Berkeley. And you can if you want. I mean, if you told me you had $20 million and you want to spend $1 million of it on this, okay.
2: Yeah.
1: I don't really agree with it, but I consider it, that's your choice. But out of $3 million, you should not spend $1 million on two kids' undergraduate degrees. I just think I wouldn't do that. It's the return on investment for your children is not there. And the purpose of sending them there is not so that they can say they went to a certain school. It's not a prestige move. It's a gathering of education, of knowledge that's usable in the marketplace. That's the purpose of education. It's not a prestige move. It's not a purse. Not that we buy a coach purse. It's will the purse carry the money? That's all we care about when it comes to education. We don't care if it's a coach purse or not. Because no one hires you based on where you went to school. And if you don't believe me, where's your doctor graduate from? You don't know, do you? Where'd your lawyer graduate from? Oh, you don't know, do you? I know where my general counsel graduated from because we just interviewed him and hired him the other day. So I can tell you where one of my lawyers graduated from. I can't tell you where some of the others that do work for us out in the marketplace graduate from. I never even asked them.
2: Wow.
1: I just said, can you lawyer? Can you help me with my pain, doctor? You know, and can you show me a supply-demand curve, economist?
2: Yeah.
3: Just shook she was going to do this times two.
1: So I'm sorry, Stace. I hate to burst your bubble, but there, you got caught up in one of my speeches. But I hope you guys would. I'm going to ask you and your husband to reconsider this because I think it's a bad investment. Not your child is a bad investment. Not an economics degree is a bad investment. But spending $400,000 on one is kind of ridiculous. And you need to rethink that. That's what I would do if I woke up in your shoes. Now, I don't think she's going to tell her daughter no, though. Do you?
3: No, because she's got 900 cash.
1: And she's sitting there looking at it, and it's spent in her head.
3: Yep.
1: And her daughter's dream is to be at Berkeley. And so, and the problem is you're not going to create, probably not going to create a capitalist there. You're probably going to create another socialist. So, and you spent $400K to do that, which is kind of an irony if you think about it. But, yeah. Oh, man, you need to think about where your kid's going to school. Oh, man. Yeah. The chances of coming out of Berkeley, UC Berkeley, anything but liberal and left-wing and socialist-leaning from an economics perspective is fairly low. Fairly low. If you want to study socialism and if you want to study John Maynard Keynes, Keynesian economics, and Keynes was a socialist instead of Adam Smith, who was the ultimate capitalist, if you want to, and I've studied all these things, obviously. I've got a degree in finance and economics, so, but if you want to study that, that's, you know, you'll get a good dose of it there. So, man. Yeah. Oh, man. Guys, let me go back aside from her just a second and remind you of the movie Borrowed Future, the documentary that we did that's award-winning. You can see it for free on YouTube. We've almost got $2 trillion in student loan debt now. Now, she's not taking out student loan debt, so it's not aimed at her, okay? But the biggest cause of student loan debt is the choice of where to go to school. Not whether you go to school and not whether you study, but whether you go to school in-state versus out-of-state. Because if it's 12,000 in state, it's 22,000 out of state, and it's almost exactly the same school. Mm-hmm. I mean, University of Tennessee is in state. If you go to the University of Georgia, it's out of state. They're both excellent state colleges. You get a business degree from either one of those, we would hire you here in a heartbeat. But you're going to pay twice if you live in Tennessee just because you went across the state line. So don't. Their football team's better than ours usually, but don't go across state line. And you don't pay for a football team. That's it, that either. That's the thing. So don't do it. Don't do it. You know, think about what you're getting for what you pay. And that's the primary cause of student loan debt. Now, not in Stacey's case. She's got $900,000. Way to go, Stacey, yeah, by the way.
3: Very nice.
1: Way to go. Good building savings. Up some wealth.
3: Yes.
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5: This program is designed to provide accurate and authoritative information with regard to the subject matter covered. This information is given with the understanding that neither the host nor the station is engaged in rendering legal, accounting, or other professional advice. Since the details of your situation are fact-dependent, you should additionally seek the services of a competent professional.
1: Our scripture of the day is Jeremiah 29:13. You will seek me and find me when you seek me with all your heart. C.S. Lewis said, there's only two kinds of people, those who say to God, thy will be done, and those to whom God says, all right, then, have it your way.
3: Ooh.
1: Ooh, ouch.
3: I don't want the second one.
1: And watch out when you trip over that second one. Uh-huh. Yeah, ouch. Bryce is in Philadelphia. Hey, Bryce, what's up?
6: Hey, guys, how you doing?
1: Great, man. How can we help?
6: Great. So I'm a 31-year-old man. I live in Philadelphia. I'm an assistant principal at a school, and I also invest in real estate out of state. I currently moved back in with my parents just to get my finances together and pay off some debt. I own 4 rental properties in Ohio, and I'm helping manage it. Well, someone helps manage them out there. I'm a property management company.
1: I mean, all of this, your parents are in Philadelphia, your job's in Philadelphia. How do you end up owning real estate in Ohio?
6: Well, long story short, I used to live in California in New York City, and it was too expensive. So I just invest in the real estate out there. So my portfolio is worth about $545.
1: And how much debt do you have?
6: About $324. So the equity I have is $220. So my question is, I have about $36,000 in personal loan debt. I took to, like, you know, fix up properties and stuff like that. I don't have any car debt or student loan debt. So I'm trying to figure out, should I sell my portfolio out of state and just buy a house out here?
3: Yes.
6: Put a decent amount of down payment
3: yes.
6: down.
1: And yes. Yes and yes.
3: And because you're living with your parents
6: you
3: right now, right?
6: I need, exactly. I'm kind of like, I don't need to.
3: Yeah. What caused you to move in with your parents?
6: So what happened was I was buying properties fast out of state. And then, you know, the first big expense came up, I had to replace a roof, and I didn't have the cash to buy it. So I had to take out a personal loan.
1: So the TikTok course didn't give you the whole picture, huh?
6: No, this
3: didn't work out. Yes to everything you said. It's a crying shame that you have these properties. They're not producing cash for you. They're causing you to go into debt, and they're causing you to live with your mom and dad. That's a really great indicator that we need to go in a different direction. So I'm glad that you called, and I'm glad that you're even considering going in a different direction, because I would look at these properties. You said there's four of them. I would sell all four.
1: Yes.
3: What will it bring if you sell all four?
1: $200,000.
6: So if I have like 220 equity.
3: Yes.
6: So by the time I sell them, I probably have like 190.
1: And you got to pay off the $36,000 loan.
3: Mm-hmm.
1: And then you got to put a down payment on a house. Yeah, that's perfect.
6: And I'd have a lot of cash reserves. My fear, I guess the fear I have, the only thing holding me back is the properties do generate money.
1: No, they don't.
3: No, you're broke.
1: No, they don't.
6: Right.
1: They couldn't even cover their own expenses.
3: You had to take $36,000 out in personal loans, and you had to go live with your mom and dad.
6: Yeah, that's how I feel right now. Yeah.
1: Okay, so let's stop a second, Bryce, because, I mean, Dustin or Bryce, here's the mistake the TikTok get-rich-quick real estate morons don't tell you, okay? Rent minus mortgage does not equal cash flow. In the real world, where those of us who know how to do real estate investing professionally, what we know is rent minus mortgage minus heating and air, minus tenant didn't pay, minus lawyer to get rid of tenant that didn't pay, minus roof that leaks, minus taxes, minus insurance equals cash flow. You don't have any real cash flow. You've got what we call gross cash flow. Your rent minus your mortgage is a positive, but by the time we adjust for reality for the other things that are hitting you, you end up not having the money when the repair occurs, and that's how you've ended up where you are. And so don't let the mythology that you were taught stay as a reality in your head. Learn something from this experience, and that is that properties that have a mortgage of more than 50% of their value never actually cash flow. Residential properties don't cash flow. Okay, if your mortgage payment, if your mortgage balance is $250 and that property is worth $500, you're breaking even. If you owe more than 50%, you're losing money in a calendar year. Cash flow. And you're not going to get rich in real estate. You're going to go broke in real estate following some moron on TikTok. And so that's what's going on. And so Jade's exactly right, Bryce. Hey, just visualize what your life would be like if you had no mortgages and no tenants and no debt and had purchased your own home
3: with an
1: emergency
3: fund. And
1: you're the principal of a college, I mean, principal of a high school, and you're a 36-year-old guy. You're like, and you know, it's a perfect situation. So the only good news is you're going to sell these things and make some money on them.
3: Absolutely.
1: And do it today.
3: I would.
1: I would call, go to Ramsey Solutions, click on Ramsey Trusted for a real estate agent in that area. Find one that's high octane. Get a sign in the yard by day after tomorrow. Get these things gone.
3: Yeah.
1: Life will be so much better. There's no reason to keep these. And I love real estate, but I hate what real estate done poorly does to people. And that's what these idiots on these social media things, $3,000 to buy nothing down real estate. Come see me. That's going on for like 45 years, and it's never worked. The guy who wrote Nothing Down was a guy named Robert Allen. In 1982, I read that book and went and did what he teaches. And Robert Allen went bankrupt doing what he teaches. And Dave Ramsey went bankrupt doing what he teaches.
3: Did he never bounce back?
1: I'd never heard from him again. He disappeared.
3: He wrote off
1: two books,
3: sunset.
1: Nothing Down and Creating Wealth, and neither one worked.
3: Oh, that's too bad.
1: Hey, if he's dumb, I'm dumber. I did exactly what he said to do.
3: Yeah.
1: And that's what happened to Bryce. Bryce fell into somebody like that and thought, oh, I got to get in the real estate business. I got to get in the real estate. Real estate's where all the money is. No, it's not. Real estate will cause you to go broke if you do it wrong. It's a horrible investment for broke people. And when broke people buy real estate, it makes them broker. That's why they call them real estate brokers. Whew, man, it's a problem. Oh, Bryce, please, please, go get your life back, honey. All right, Dustin is in Little Rock, Arkansas. Dustin, I got just a minute. Ask your question fast.
7: Hello. First off, I'm a pretty big fan. I'm kind of new. I've been watching for 6 or 8 months.
1: Thank you.
7: For about a little bit over seven years, I've been a surveyor. I've primarily worked on the road, and I've made, the past 2 years, roughly $13,000 to $15,000 a month. My son will be 2 in December. My daughter is 6. And working on the road was just getting to be too much time away.
1: What's your question, Dustin?
7: I took a job local making about a little bit over $3,600 a month.
1: Doing surveying?
7: Yes.
1: That's a big cut.
7: Yeah. I'm doing civil survey now, and I was surveying on the pipeline.
1: Yeah, can you not make more than that doing civil? That sounds low.
7: I'm not sure. I reached out to all the companies that were pretty close to where I live.
1: But you need to find out what a surveyor makes. I think they make more than you're getting paid.
7: That may be the case. I've looked around, and most of the places right here close pay $20 to $25 an hour.
1: Well, that's not right, no. I bet they do for somebody dragging a chain, but not somebody knows how to actually do a survey. That's not a $25 an hour job. It's a valid profession, and it pays more than you're getting paid. So you need to do a little work on your career tracking and make more. I agree with you coming off the road, but we're going to have to make a little more money or you're not going to eat, son. So bad move. Wow. Surveying. I hadn't run into that in a while. That's an ancient art, actually.
3: I don't know that I know all that it entails.
1: I mean, you think about George Washington did surveying. Interesting. Daniel Boone did surveying. That puts this hour of the Ramsey Show in the books. We'll be back with you before you know it. In the meantime, remember, there's ultimately only one way to financial peace, and that's to walk daily with the Prince of Peace, Christ Jesus.
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1: 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He saw it as a bridge between Sunday school and seminary. 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
1: A massive glacier collapse in the Himalayas recently triggered catastrophic flash floods along the Nepal-Tibet border. 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
1: And then kind of like a wake-up call for us, because I'm not good at reading my Bible, I'll admit. 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
3: Thank you, Ron. Thank you, friends, for joining us. So we got a great program planned for you today. However, over the last several weeks, I've been sharing about the larger work of Galcom, the producers of the Mission Compass, and our work distributing solar-powered fixed-tuned radios and audio Bibles all around the world, and specifically, over the last couple of weeks, to DR Congo, Bunia DR Congo, the epicenter of the Ebola outbreak. So a quick update. Our volunteers, we have wonderful volunteers that come in and assemble the radios, the audio Bibles for us. They have incredibly got through about 5,000. We're almost there at 5,000 radios that we want to send. Our friends at MAF have been working on getting all the arrangements for shipping. But they actually received notice from the Congolese government that they weren't allowed to ship Bibles in. That's ridiculous. So anyways, they're working through that. So please be praying for our volunteers to get the work done, for our shipping to Entebbe, Uganda, and then for MAF and their team to be able to get them onto a plane and shipped right in to the DR Congo, where Pastor James Bayansi and his team at Rebuilders Radio will be distributing them in the refugee camps. If you do want to contribute, please, we'd love for you to make a special gift at this time to supply radios to people suffering that need to hear the gospel, but also at this time, special medical and health awareness news, where to go get help, where the UN medical officers are. Pastor James is taking care of all that. We want you to participate with us in the Great Commission. On our program today, talking about participating, Carol Lee and Riley Sixstrom, they joined us on a missions trip recently. We're going to get them to tell the story. David Bogosian is going to talk about unreached people groups, and we're going to start off the program with Bonnie Sala.
4: Does following Jesus mean leaving your culture behind? I'm Bonnie Sala with Reset. When Daniel's father died, the family gathered together to mourn. Daniel was the only Christian. Some of that week felt deeply right, the community, the shared meals, the songs honoring his father's life. But other moments troubled him. Certain rituals were performed to appease ancestral spirits. Fear, not comfort, surrounded them. Daniel felt torn. Was he supposed to reject everything or accept it all? Neither. The Bible's vision of eternity is remarkable for what it includes. In the Bible book of Revelation, the final picture of God's redeemed people shows every tribe, language, and nation gathered around God's throne, not erased into uniformity, but distinct, present, and whole. God doesn't strip away culture. He redeems and transforms it. And that means some honest sorting. Does a cultural practice bring life or burden? Practices rooted in fear or appeasement of spiritual forces have no place in a life surrendered to Christ. Ceremonies that honor family but become so financially crushing they prevent marriage or break families have drifted from their purpose. But shared meals, music, celebrating life, these are good gifts. In Christ, they don't disappear. They find their deepest meaning. Daniel kept the meals and the songs. He stepped quietly away from the rituals rooted in fear. He was learning what it means to bring his whole culture open-handed to God. Do the traditions of your family bring life, or do they bring fear, burden, and pain? You can bring those questions to Jesus. I'm Bonnie Sala. Ready to grow your faith? Discover practical tools and more at guidelines.org.
3: Well, friend, every month here on the Mission Compass, we are visited by David Bogosian of the Third of Us Alliance. We want to keep our eyes focused on unreached people groups, the people around the world that have never heard of Jesus Christ, may never have met a Christian before. David, always good to have you with us to help us understand missions better and to understand who's out there helping.
5: It's good to be with you guys.
3: So tell us a little bit more as we try to learn about What does it mean to be unreached? You've given us kind of little tidbits, a little bit of some facts and some information. Tell us some more.
5: Yeah. So here we are almost 2,000 years after Jesus gave us the Great Commission, and we're still talking about the unreached. And one of the reasons for that is the unreached often live in places that are very difficult to get to. And a subcategory of that is what we call the unengaged, which is a very interesting thing to talk about because there are still people groups in the world that have never received their first missionary. They have no Bible in their language. They have nobody actively planting churches among them. But there's also the good news that this number, this subgroup of the unreached, is getting smaller and smaller. And we have an alliance that has been coming together and that's going to be meeting this September to talk about these last frontiers of the gospel. These are often small groups. These are groups that live in places like the Amazon, places in China and other places that are very difficult to get to. But the great news is that what God is doing today is an amazing strategy, is that he's raising up missionaries that are from these places to go to these places. And very often they're the best people to go. So in the past, you know, you had to have an American missionary go to a place like India, go up into the interior regions and the mountains and spend 20 years there risking his life to learn the language and culture and then ultimately proclaim the gospel. But now what's happening is God's raising up a tribal missionary movement. And this is very exciting. We saw this where I was in the Philippines. I was a missionary there for 10 years. And you probably heard of New Tribes Mission, which is now called Ethnos 360. They're one of our members of a third of us. And what they've done is they've created counterparts of their ministry all over the world. And these are often tribal-based missionary organizations. So they're recruiting missionaries from tribes that have been reached and they're sending them out to unreached tribes. And they're so much better because they understand the worldview of tribal people. They know how to learn language much better than we do. You know, many of these people in these cultures, they learn 4 or 5 languages, right? Whereas we grow up just speaking English. And so they're used to learning new languages. They learn them quickly and they understand the worldview of tribal people. So this is much more effective. So we're seeing this happen all over the world, God raising up a movement of people. And in some cases, they are actually the only people that can go into these areas. So this is why we're very hopeful that actually we can eliminate the phrase unengaged in our generation, that a future generation will never have to speak of this word again, because every people group will have a missionary presence and a church planting movement among them.
3: Yeah, this we sometimes call this near neighbor evangelism. And, you know, it's kind of selfishly, I know this is your segment, but real quick, we've been working with a group called the Guambiano Indians since 1990s. We built radio stations for them. They've come to us, exactly what you're saying, we want to reach the tribe in the next valley over. And so we're setting up a radio station for them to reach them. Again, they know the country they live in. They know the circumstances. Unfortunately, they've been kind of at war with this tribe for generations, but now they want to share the gospel with them. And so, yeah, they know that context that they're in. Who better to reach them than their neighbors instead of trying to send someone from North America? So this is very exciting. So we're members of the alliance. You mentioned Ethnos. We'd like to always learn who else is part of our fancy club here.
5: One of the groups that I was working with recently, Vision Synergy, is an amazing group. Originally called InterDev, founded by Phil Butler. And they form some of the first partnerships and networks that we saw in the modern era for the global missions movement. Many of these still go on today. They're very big networks and partnerships. For example, there's the Blue Med meeting in North Africa. That was the first one. It was called the North Africa Partnership. And now it's a very big meeting. You have 500-600 people that come together for that meeting. And then Phil Butler went on to form UPG partnerships all over the world. They were the first UPG partnerships ever to be formed. And this continues to this day under the banner of Vision Synergy. And now they talk about networks, UPG networks, which is a very interesting concept, because what you have now in these networks is you have people coming from those unreached people groups to the table with international mission organizations, and they're sitting side by side as equals and working together, which is very, very encouraging. It used to be UPG partnerships involved international groups coming together to collaborate. But now the concept of the network is much broader and is bringing together everybody. And everybody sits there together as an equal and says, how can we collaborate to finish the task among this people group? Now, the very cool concept now is that what God is doing is he's empowering people, let's say in the South Asian context, to come together and say, how do we reach our whole people group for Christ? This is an amazing thing where you're getting people coming together to dream and to envision, what does it look like to see the church formed among our people? This is very cool because for many people groups, they still don't have this concept of what does Christianity look like for us? And that's where a partnership can really come together, where everyone comes together with this idea, what does it look like for the church to become indigenous in this place? That's the very powerful concept of a network where we're not trying to come in and bring in our own denomination or build our own empire in a place, but we're thinking more kingdom. And we're like, what does it look like for Jesus to become a reality for these people? Not for our brand, not for our thing, but Jesus becomes the main thing. And that's the cool concept of a network.
3: Yeah, I still find it funny when I travel to Africa somewhere and we go to church and they're all wearing a Western style suit and we sing Western style hymns. I'm like, something's not right. And so exactly what you're saying, what does it look like for that culture to embrace Jesus Christ? And what does it do to their culture not bringing in ours? You are doing great work with Third of Us Alliance. I still fondly look back this past spring. You brought together a number of us, the members, talking about what does it mean to partner with indigenous groups, this networking, this partnering. If people that are listening say, you know, I've got some missionaries at our church, they should probably hear about this. Where can they get more information about the Alliance?
5: 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And it's so much more powerful when we all come together and say, hey, we all have a part to play in this. We're the body of Christ. No part is more important than the other, and we all need each other.
3: athirdofus.org. 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
5: Thank you so much, guys.
3: Well, friend, every time that we at Galcom send out a short-term mission trip, we get one of the team members to come back and to share some stories, why they decided to go on a mission trip, you know, be part of the Great Commission, what God did in their lives, what God did in the lives of the people they served. And so I'm really pleased to introduce you to Coralie and Riley Sigstrom. I think this is the first time we've ever done a mother-son interview here on the Mission Compass. Coralie, Riley, great to have you with us.
6: Thank you.
1: Thank you. Making history.
3: I understand, Riley, that this was actually your idea to go on this trip. Tell us what inspired you to kind of go to mom and dad and say, hey, why aren't we going on this mission trip with the rest of the church here down to Peru?
1: Well, it started a couple of years ago. I just kind of felt as I was getting older that God was calling me to go on some, do something to serve him and in his honor, in his name. So I went to a couple shorter mission trips for like weekends or something, so like a Bible camp or something like that to kind of serve there. But then this opportunity kind of came around. It's like, who doesn't want to go to Peru? And then I also get to go and serve the Lord as well. Since I'm not 18 yet, I also need an adult. So then I have to work on convincing my parents, like, come on, let's, one of you guys got to come with me. Let's go. And so my mom said, okay, why not? And so that's kind of how that all happened and to get on the trip.
3: That's great that you really felt God prompting you to serve. A lot of us kind of disqualify ourselves. Oh, I'm not qualified. You know, obviously you're not a university. You don't have a formal Bible training at a seminary or something, but really you feel God's call on your life right now as a teenager.
1: Yeah, just he's spoken to me in multiple different times of ways I can serve and how opportunities I can serve. So I've been very blessed for that.
3: Excellent. And Coralie, was it paper, scissors, rock between you and her husband who got to go to Peru? Or was this like, no, I'm signing up. Like, this is me. I'm going.
6: Well, my husband just kind of right away said, you've been helping organize this team from the beginning, researching, connecting with the Bakers and with Galcom. So I think you should tag along with Riley, which was a bit unusual to have a mother and a son team. We had two other father-son teams on this trip. And so, yeah, it just made it really unique and special. And an opportunity to do this with your son is phenomenal. So hopefully in the future, my husband and daughter can do the same thing as well.
3: Hey, what a great idea. You've started a family tradition. You mentioned the name Bakers, and I should clarify. Kevin and Lynn Baker are on staff here at Galcom. Kevin is a tower rigger, meaning he goes around the world for us building radio stations. And Lynn is our Western region rep. She calls a lot of our partners, praying with them, encouraging them, representing the ministry at churches and conferences. And it's their church, Bethel Evangelical Missionary in Carstairs, Alberta. If you get to Calgary, just head north a little bit, you'll find Carstairs. And they kind of said, hey, let's get, they wanted to go on a trip with the church. And so this is great, Coralie, that you made it happen. amongst the membership there, had a whole crew go down. Tell us a little bit, just so people understand, what a missions trip with Galcom looks like. What did you guys do kind of on a day-to-day basis?
6: Well, we went to Peru, and so we were there in Peru for 7 days. And in the time that we were there, we went to 4 different villages. So each day we went to a village and we handed out radios. And usually we had an opportunity to connect with the people of the village and the people of the church there. They were very kind and gracious and fed us a meal. And then in the evenings, we went back to the guest house. Our team was a fairly handy team. And so we actually fixed a roof on the guest house that we were staying. They kind of have an open patio area that had a roof that was cracked and would leak during the rainy season, which is when they can host a lot of their guest groups. And they weren't able to use that space because of the water getting in. So that was kind of a general idea of the day. We would have our supper at the guest house, and then often those team members that still had extra energy, like the young guys, they would head down to the market and go for ice cream.
3: Now, Riley, I got to tell you, we often tell people, don't go eat the street meat. Don't, you know, be careful. You're going to pick up some sort of bug. But you jumped right in, enjoyed the culture, got the whole Peru experience.
1: Well, ice cream isn't meat, so I'm in the clear. We're good.
3: Yeah, but milk products too in other countries too. I wasn't that just trying to be exclusive there. But did you enjoy the, like you made the comment about who wouldn't want to go to Peru? So culturally, the experience, did it meet all of those things that you're hoping for?
1: Oh yeah. Yeah, it's just so different from Canada. I'm a tall guy, so it's like I'm staring at the top of their heads. So it's kind of, I can kind of scan and everything. It's see like good spots I want to go check out easily. So it was very, very great to go see things that I wanted to see, other team members wanted to see. It was great to kind of go and pick out those spots in our free time.
3: I'm glad you were able to get the full cultural experience too. I mean, you learn a lot about yourself. We have a kind of a saying, when you go to another country, it's not right, it's not wrong, it's just different. And so I'm glad you're able to embrace that and see. But you were there for ministry, and I'm glad you were. How about a highlight, Riley, for you? Handing out the radios, building things, meeting kids, doing other ministry in those villages. What kind of, like, this is the core memory you're bringing back of ministry that you did there?
1: Core memory for me was seeing how much these Bibles and audio radios meant to these people. For us up in Canada, it's like we have on our phones, we have like so many different versions of the Bible, like just at our fingertips. And then these people are like signing up to get a Bible as fast as they can. When there's leftover Bibles, they're pushing to the front of a line to get it, to try to get one. And then once they do get these, it's like that's all it is to them. They listen to it all day with them all the time. And then, yeah, it's kind of like a wake up call for us, because I'm not good at reading my Bible, I'll admit. I need to read it more. And then these people are like listening to it all the time. So it's kind of like a wake up call, but it's also like, man, I get to help spread the word of God and like change like families and generations to come with just giving them this gift.
3: Here's a little word of advice. If you have trouble reading the Bible, if you get an audio Bible, like one of the ones that you gave out there to the Quechua, now we can get you an English one, 15 minutes a day of listening, you can get through the whole Bible in a year. So if you have trouble reading, hey, you know what, friends? This is for anyone, not just Riley. If you have trouble reading the Bible, you want to get through the Bible and hear it, give us a call. We can get you a radio and an audio Bible in the version you prefer, and you can listen to 15 minutes a day. You get through the whole Bible a year. You do that over and over again, you really get immersed in God's word and get and built up in your faith. And that's exactly what you're, like you said, you're changing generations. You're changing cultures for people because they're getting into God's word in their own mother tongue. So Coralie, now for you, I'm going to ask you kind of the opposite question. I asked a highlight from Riley. Biggest challenge for you? I always ask this question because I want people to know if they're starting to think, you know what? Yeah, I want to go on a mission trip. I want to make sure they know what they're getting into.
6: Well, definitely the biggest challenge for me was the change of altitude. In Carstairs, we're about 3,500 feet, and base for our guest house was 9,500. So it's almost triple what we're used to here. And I consider myself to be a fairly healthy

0: feeling like I was the weak link, not being able to go and be there when Riley passed out his first audio Bibles. That was really hard on a mama's heart. But I also had the opportunity to go back with our host and visit with her and hear her testimony just through Google Translate. We communicated in Spanish and English. And so that was what God had planned for me that day. So I'm an organized person and I like to know what's happening day to day. And that day's plan was just completely changed, but God knew what was in store. And even in those changes, being open and flexible and knowing that he has a better plan can make all the difference.
1: We often say that the first thing that we're trying to do when we go on these mission trips is to support those local pastors, the local workers. You're with Samuel and Rosa Saxara and their work with Runa Simi. We want to encourage them. We want to bring resources. We want to just to help them in with their work. But the second thing is there's a benefit to us when we go. You mentioned, you know, it was tough on a mama's heart not to be there when Riley was giving out his first radios and audio Bibles. Talk about the mama's heart when you did get to see him in action.
0: Just super exciting from Riley being the one to say, hey, I think we should do this, and just see his faith grow to go to a different culture and see how people live differently. They're so filled with joy and yet they have so little compared to what we have. Just to do a mission trip with Riley, you get to see him as this individual that you've helped grow and shape and pray over. And God is using him and his gifts, his talents, his spiritual gifts to bless the lives of others. It's just an incredible opportunity. I'd highly recommend it to anybody.
1: Now, Riley, our team leads, Alan Shelley White, they organize all our trips and lead them. They mentioned kind of a highlight for them was listening to you talk about the leader of Runa Simi, the host there, our partner there, Samuel Saxara. I want to know just what kind of impact did he have on you that inspired you to kind of get up in front of everybody and kind of pay him tribute?
2: It was Samuel's birthday that week that we were there. And then another member on our team, it was also his birthday. So we got to spend time with another fellow down at Peru, Marquez. He kind of organized a kind of birthday party for them. And at the end of the birthday party, we kind of had to go around and say something we've learned, something we're thankful for these people. And so I was the first person and had like, I've only known Samuel for like 6 days. I had to whip something up within like 20 seconds. I still don't know him super well, but I know what he's gone through and his story. It's just so powerful to see a man like that go through so much and witness so much hardship and still have that servant heart to put others before himself and then be willing to serve as much as he can. It's so incredible to see.
1: Yeah, friends, just a little bit of explanation. In Peru, there was an extreme socialist communist government there for a while, and terrorist group called the Shining Path that severely persecuted Christians and indigenous groups. So if you were a Christian, indigenous person, a Quechua Christian, you were under a lot of persecution. Samuel, Rosa, and their co-workers went through a lot. In fact, one of the main workers that did a lot of Bible translation in Bramwell was martyred for his faith. And so this is a big thing for us to come alongside our brothers and sisters in Christ, just to say we love you, to visit them, to support them, to endorse them in their community. We only got about a minute or so left. Coralie, just if someone's been sitting there listening going, yeah, maybe our church could go, but I don't know if I can, what would you say to the person on the fence about doing a short-term mission trip?
0: I would say to just take one yes at a time. Take a step, find out more information, and ask God to really guide and direct you. He will close doors if he doesn't want you to have this opportunity, but explore it. Maybe this isn't the right opportunity for you right now, but it could be in the future. So definitely don't exclude yourself. Wait for God to close those doors.
1: And Riley, let's give you the last word. Since it was your idea to go, what would you say to someone who says, I can't do this? You know, we talked about someone on the fence, but now someone says, I'm not qualified. I'm too young. I'm too old. I'm too this. I'm too that. What do you say?
2: Do it. God'll show you. Just full sender. Don't look back. Just do it.
1: You go again?
2: Oh, yeah. 100%.
1: Friends, if you want to join us on a missions trip, visit galcom.org. The information is there on our website, really simply there. We get you in touch with Alan Shelley White. They've been going back and forth to Peru. They used to be missionaries with Wycliffe there. They were planning a trip, hopefully to Albania in 2027, probably back to Mexico, some other areas too, where we can walk alongside a local pastor who knows the language, knows the culture. 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Love to have you go on a trip with us sometime in the next year.

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0: I will sing to the Lord because He has dealt bountifully with me. 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

0: Hello and welcome to the Voice of Hope, a Bible teaching program that's produced by Heralds of Hope. I'm your host, Anthony High. In this episode, we continue our study through the book of Revelation. Do you look forward to a time when Jesus will reign and all things will be made right? I know that I do, but for a time, there will be trouble and evil will have its brief moment. Before today's teaching, we at Heralds of Hope take this opportunity to thank you for your continued support of this ministry. If you'd like to know more about us or to meet in person, I'd encourage you to check out the events page on our website at heraldsofhope.org/events. And now, join us as J. Mark Horst shares the second part of his teaching from Revelation chapter 17. Let's open God's Word together.
1: In our previous episode, we began a study of Revelation 17, and I titled it Mystery Babylon. In that episode, I stated that this text records scenes from John's vision of the final world religion, and that world religion is pictured as a prostitute, and we see God's judgment upon her. We looked at the first scene, Mystery Babylon Identified, and then began exploring the second one, Mystery Babylon Explained. We didn't finish that discussion, so that's where we'll pick up this time. Verse 9 begins with the sentence, "Here is the intelligence which has wisdom." This is similar to the expression we encountered before, back in chapter 13 and verse 18, where discernment was needed to identify the Antichrist by his name and by the number of his name. That tells me that what follows is a difficult and complex aspect of this vision, and it may be that only those who are alive at that time will fully understand it. The angel goes on, "The seven heads are seven mountains on which the woman sits." Now I know that many commentators assume the angel is speaking of Rome, a city that was built on seven hills, and that the woman is the Roman Catholic Church. But that seems to narrow the scope of the revelation, because the Antichrist's empire, according to the scripture, is worldwide. Nor can the woman be the Roman Catholic Church, since, as noted earlier, verse 18 identifies her as the city of Babylon. And then also, when the woman sits on the many waters, that has to be taken as metaphorical since it is interpreted for us in verse 15. When the woman sits upon the scarlet-colored beast, again, this is symbolic. And so when she sits upon the seven mountains, that too must be figurative. And then finally, the angel's call for spiritual discernment would have been pointless if the seven mountains were an obvious geographical reference to Rome, because everybody knew that. You should also know that the symbolic use of mountains in the Old Testament typically refers to world empires. And here are some scriptures you can look at. Zechariah chapter 4, verse 7, Jeremiah 51:25, and Daniel 2:35. The best rendering of verses 9 and 10 is this: "The seven heads are seven mountains, where the woman sits upon them, and are seven kings," or we could say personified kingdoms. So these mountains are not piles of material rocks and earth at all, but they're royal or imperial powers, and they're declared to be such by the angel himself who is revealing these things to John. I must say that when the scripture interprets itself for us, then we are not free to add our own interpretation. This woman, the prostitute, rides upon empires, kings, and powers of the world, and she inspires and leads and controls them. She herself is not one of those empires, but she is above all them, so that they seek her favor. They're bewitched by her. They're lured by her fornication. And this woman is longer lived than any one empire. She bears the name of Babylon, and she's not destroyed until the day of judgment. Those seven imperial mountains that she rides on must then fill up the whole interval of time. You might remember that seven itself is the number of fullness, which includes the whole of its kind. And so the reference here is to kings, to mountains of temporal dominion, to empires. And it must therefore take in all of them. The angel says that five of the seven kings have fallen, or more literally, fell. In the Greek translation of the Old Testament, this word is constantly used to describe the violent fall or overthrow of kings or kingdoms. Some examples would be Ezekiel 29, verse 5, chapter 30, verse 6, or Isaiah 21, 9, Jeremiah 50, verse 15, and Jeremiah 51, 8. One king or kingdom is currently reigning at the time John was writing, and one is yet to come. So what are we to make of all this? First, we know that only the Roman Empire existed when John was writing Revelation. That means five kingdoms or empires had already fallen. Preceding Rome, the world had only five great names that can be likened to Rome. They are Greece, Persia, Babylon, Assyria, and Egypt. These were all imperial powers like Rome, and all were involved in idolatrous religious practices. So here, then, are the six regal mountains, and the seventh has not yet come. However, when the seventh does come, he must continue in power for a short time. The text makes that specific, and that seems to imply that the others before him endured for longer periods of time. Surely other great kingdoms of the world existed. Kingdoms like China and India and the Incas in South America. But they all had only peripheral contact with the Word of God and with the chosen people of Israel. Only six kingdoms met both criteria up to the time of Christ and the apostles. And furthermore, all six of these were not only legitimate heirs of political Babel, but also heirs of religious Babel. Babylonia, Egypt, Assyria, Persia, Greece, and Rome were all strongholds of the world religion of evolutionary pantheism and idolatrous polytheism. And so, they are appropriately represented as six heads on the great beast that supports the harlot. But that raises a question. What about the four kingdoms mentioned in Daniel chapter 7? Daniel makes the number less because he started with those in his own time. He only looked forward. Here the account looks backward as well as forward. Daniel's first is the third one here. And what is the sixth here is the fourth one in Daniel. So you can see only the beginning point differs. The visions of Daniel and the visions of John are from the same divine source, and they perfectly harmonize. It's only that John's visions are fuller. And that shouldn't surprise us, since John lived approximately 600 years after Daniel, and Daniel was not permitted to see or know things that were later revealed to the Apostle John. As surely as Rome in John's day, and Greece and Persia and Babylon and Assyria and Egypt before Rome existed and ruled on earth as regal mountains, then so surely were they each and all ridden by this great harlot, this false world religion. Those kingdoms were the lovers, the supporters, and the defenders of organized falsehood and religion. They were the patrons of idolatry. They were the friends of all manner of spiritual harlotry. Nimrod, who was the hunter of Genesis 10 and the author of Tyrannical Government, established his idolatrous inventions as the crown and glory of his empire, the Empire of Babylon. He intertwined idol worship with the standards of his power, and that was true of all the succeeding empires. Further, the angel said, "The beast that was and is not is himself also the eighth, and belongs to the seven, and is going to perdition." That's verse 11. The eighth king, and by the way, that's a masculine noun, so it's a person, can only be that of the beast himself. He encompasses all the evil characteristics of the seven who went before him, but especially those of the founder of all seven, the first Babel. Now, one may ask, how can the beast, or the Antichrist, be an eighth king and also be one of the seven? I believe the answer lies in the phrase, "the beast was and is not." Antichrist will be one of the seven kings before his supposed fatal wounding and resurrection, and then an eighth king afterward during the second phase of his rule. As we noted earlier in verse 8, Antichrist will go to destruction, that is, to eternal damnation in the lake of fire. Unlike the first six, God will directly destroy his empire. The final form of world government, symbolized by the eighth beast itself, is the world empire of the time of the Great Tribulation. Remember, Daniel's fourth empire, the revived Roman Empire, will devour the whole earth. That's what Daniel says. None of the previous empires ruled the entire world. This final empire, which will rule immediately after the rapture of the church, is apparently indicated by the seventh head. And then at the same time, the beast, described in verse 11 as the eighth, is the world empire, which Christ will destroy at his second coming. So verses 8 through 11 describe the final form of Gentile world power in alliance with apostate religion, and that is symbolized by this harlot, this prostitute. The closing verses of the chapter then take us to the final scene in which Mystery Babylon is judged. John is informed that the 10 horns he saw on the beast were 10 kings who have received no kingdom as yet, but they receive authority for 1 hour as kings, along with the beast. It is these 10 kings who will ultimately decide the fate of this prostitute, Mystery Babylon. Now these kings do not rule in succession, but they reign simultaneously at the end of time. Their rule as kings is subject to that of the beast itself, and their area of power is brief. So they are a phase in the spread of power from the various kingdoms to the beast himself. This is shown by verse 13, where it is said that these have one mind, and they give their power and strength to the beast. Just as the dragon gave both power and authority to the beast, that's in Revelation 13:2, so these kings are wholly at the service of the beast. They will hand over their power and their authority to him. And then further, the angel said, they will make war with the Lamb, and the Lamb will overcome them, for he is Lord of lords and King of kings, and those who are with him are called, chosen, and faithful. Revelation 16:13-14 record this gathering for war. And I saw three unclean spirits like frogs coming out of the mouth of the dragon, out of the mouth of the beast, and out of the mouth of the false prophet. For they are the spirits of demons performing signs, now listen, which go out to the kings of the earth and of the whole world to gather them to the battle of that great day of God Almighty. So the Lamb is, of course, the Lord Jesus Christ, and the ultimate subjugation of these kings under the Lamb is destined to be filled at his second coming. And this triumph is anticipated in verse 14, where the Lamb is prophesied to overcome them. Later, in chapter 19 of Revelation, John describes this battle in detail. Those on the side of the Lamb, by the way, that's ultimately the winning side, are referred to as called, chosen, and faithful. Those terms are rich in their definition of believers as the elect, chosen in the Son before the foundation of the world, according to Ephesians chapter 1 and verse 4. The called, summoned in time by the Father to repentance and faith that saves, John 6:44, and then faithful, demonstrating the true saving faith, the genuine eternal life that endures by the power of the Spirit, according to Romans 8 and verse 9. John was told, the waters which you saw where the harlot sits are peoples, multitudes, nations, and tongues. So the great harlot that will be judged is not an actual prostitute. She is a metaphor for false religion, for idolatry, and religious apostasy. The situation described here is one of a great political power for the beast, but a shared rule with the woman who controls the world's multitudes. However, this shared rule will not last very long, because these 10 kings and the beast will turn on the prostitute with a divinely motivated vengeance. John was told, and the 10 horns which you saw, and the beast, these will hate the harlot, Mystery Babylon. They will make her desolate and naked, eat her flesh, and burn her with fire. So the destruction of the harlot reduces all her expensive jewelry and gorgeous robes to ashes. She's stripped of them. Her flesh is eaten. She's burned with fire. Incidentally, if you go back to Leviticus chapter 21 and verse 9, this was the same punishment that was prescribed for a daughter of a priest who profaned her father by becoming a harlot. And these graphic words clearly picture the downfall of the apostate church. So, after using the prostitute to help him gain control of the world, the beast, the Antichrist, will discard her. Since he worships the god of military power, according to Daniel 11:38, he will likely covet her vast wealth to finance his military buildup. And as a result, he will turn on the harlot, make her desolate and naked, eat her flesh, and burn her with fire. That graphic language of extreme violence makes clear that Antichrist and his followers will utterly destroy every trace of the false religious system. The divine judgment inflicted on apostate Christianity follows a pattern that's evident in other judgments upon wicked nations and godless rulers. If you're familiar with the scripture, you know that ancient Babylon was used to bring affliction upon the people of Israel, and so were Assyria and Egypt. But then in due time, the same nations that inflicted divine judgment became themselves the object of God's wrath. The principle involved is plainly stated in verse 17. Their action is inspired by a blasphemous attempt to institute a world religion that's contrary to divine revelation, and yet it fulfills God's will that the kingdoms of the world should come under the domain of the beast until the words of God should be fulfilled. So God's plan for the ages unfolds majestically, and Scripture indicates that God sovereignly permits increasing wickedness until the cup of iniquity is full and overflowing. By comparing Scriptures, the time of this event may be placed approximately at the midpoint of the 7 years of Daniel's 70th week. During the first half of the 7 years, apostate Christendom flourishes, and it establishes its power all over the world. Also, during this period, there is a measure of religious freedom. That's indicated by the fact that the Jews are allowed to worship and renew their sacrifices. You can read that in Daniel chapter 9 and verse 27. There may also be widespread preaching of the gospel, because it would hardly seem possible to extend religious freedom to the Jews without giving that same freedom to everyone. However, the seeming triumph of the ecumenical movement occurs at the same time as this final effort. And so all religions, apart from the true faith in Christ, gather into one great worldwide church. Only those who are truly saved, those whose names are written in the Lamb's Book of Life, and who know Jesus Christ as Savior and Lord, seem to escape this movement toward unification. The climax of this series of events appears in the early part of chapter 17 that we looked at last time, where the woman, in all her pomp and wickedness, rides on the beast. However, with the beginning of the second half of the week, the ruler of the revived Roman Empire, who is the political head of the empire and is himself designated also as the beast, proclaims himself as dictator of the whole world. So then, he no longer needs the help and the power of the church. So he destroys her, and in place of this religious apostasy, what does he do? He substitutes the final form of wickedness in religion, and that is the worship of himself. He sets himself up in the temple as God. According to chapter 13, verse 8, all men will worship the beast, that is, all except true believers in Christ. And we find a parallel revelation in Daniel chapter 11, verses 36 to 39, where the arrogant king likewise puts aside all other deities in favor of being worshipped himself. Antichrist's satanically inspired actions, however, fall within God's sovereign plan. You see, God will put it in the hearts of Antichrist's followers to fulfill his purpose. He will give them a common goal by giving their kingdom to the beast. God's power is behind the destruction and consolidation of the evil empire. And as always, Satan is the instrument of God's purposes. The one-world government that humanists have sought for so long will finally arrive, only to be destroyed in one great final act of divine judgment. All the words of God, every prophecy of Christ's return, and the setting up of his kingdom will be fulfilled completely. While Mystery Babylon, the mother of harlots and the abominations of the earth, will reach the fullest glory of her power in that end time, she is very much at work in our world today, in the apostate church. And many are being lulled to sleep by giving heed to deceiving spirits and doctrines of demons. I pray that you and I will not be among those who are deceived.

That concludes our teaching on Revelation 17. Wow, there's a lot to think about in there. I encourage you to ponder J. Mark's last statement about being lulled to sleep and ask honestly, are you awake or just comfortable enough not to notice that you're drifting? Before we close, consider this sobering reality. 1 in 3 people around the world lack access to Bible resources. Pastors, ministry leaders, and seekers are often left without the tools that they need to grow or to disciple others. 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I never knew there was so much in the Bible until I began listening to Hope for Today. 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And above all, I understand the Bible now more than ever before, and this has made me keen on joining a church. If today's teaching has encouraged you, we'd love to hear from you. Your stories and responses mean so much to us. 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